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The Light.

thank you that when your son died in Calvary, you made a way clear. The curtain of the temple was torn in two, that we might go forward, go into the Holy of Holies and worship at your throne. So Lord, we come this morning, the beginning of this day, and it is our purpose and our desire to worship and praise you as you would have us worship and praise you, Lord. Lord, be with us, and just as we have drawn near to you, Lord, Lord, we pray that out of your grace and mercy, you would draw near to us this day. Bless your holy name.

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1: 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All right, right now, Dr. Youssef begins today's Leading the Way. He's called this message, God's Grace Was in the Beginning.
2: You know, today, more than any time probably in the Christian history, the word grace is no longer amazing. The word grace is no longer challenging for our Christian walk and Christian life. We have misinterpreted it. We have misused it. J.R. Packer said, today, in this kind of world we live in, grace is no longer amazing. It is boring. In this age of human rights and animal rights and every kind of rights, grace is neither needed nor appreciated. In this time, when people believe that they can be good without God, grace is no longer enthralling us. Now, whether you are a person who had grown to take grace for granted, or whether you're a person who have never understood the incredible, exhilarating power of the grace of God, this series of messages I'm beginning today is designed to challenge you. It is designed to change you for good and forever. This series of messages on grace is designed to heighten your appreciation for the incredible grace of God, the indescribable grace of God. This series of messages on grace is designed to challenge you to never, ever take grace for granted or use it as a license for sin. In fact, the series of messages on grace is designed that you will experience the grace of God every waking moment of every single day. It is my prayer. The grace that I will be talking about is that grace that God exclusively gives to those who are the followers of His Son, the Lord Jesus Christ. That is the kind of grace I'm going to talk about. Because theologians have another type of grace, they call it common grace. What do I mean by common grace? Or what do they mean by common grace? Common grace means that the sun shines, the scripture said, upon the righteous and the unrighteous. The rain comes and blesses the righteous and the unrighteous. That's common grace. Common grace is that all people enjoy the beauty of God's creation, whether they are believers or not. Common grace is that so all people enjoy the blessings of creation, the blessings of life, because of the common grace of God, whether they are believers or not. But the grace of God of which I'm speaking is that grace that is exclusively given to those who belong to His Son, Jesus. That grace that is unmerited favor, that you didn't have to do anything for, that was given to you freely and free of charge. Undeserved kindness that God showed toward you and showed toward me. That is the irresistible grace, an inexhaustible grace that I want to talk about. Now, in introducing the subject, I want to tell you something about the God of grace and the grace of God. You say, what's the difference? There is a world of difference between the two. The God of grace, the grace of God. Now, I want you to keep that distinction in your mind as we go through this series of messages. God is infinite. His grace is not. God has no end, but His grace does. God is eternal, but His grace is not. There is a time that is coming upon the world when God's grace will come to an end and judgment will be the order of the day. That day is coming. And that is why we exhorted in the scripture again and again and again and again and again and again. Please receive the grace of God while it is may be found. Today is the day of salvation. Don't harden your heart. Don't get too busy with life and forget and neglect the grace that's available to you. And I want you

0: to listen very carefully as we keep that distinction in mind, the grace of God and the God of grace. In order to understand the God of grace and the grace of God, it will help you live above life's mediocrity. To understand the grace of God and the God of grace, it will help you live above the humdrum of life. I want to tell you something. The grace of God and the knowledge of that grace is the greatest thing that you can remember in the midst of your troubles. It is the greatest thing to remember in the midst of your difficulties. It is the greatest thing that you can remember in the midst of your disease and sickness. It is the greatest thing because it's going to lift you up so high. I know because I practice focusing on the grace of God on a daily basis. And the first time we encounter the God of grace is in the book of Genesis chapter 3. Please turn with me in your Bibles to Genesis chapter 3. And there we're going to encounter the God of grace in the Garden of Eden. Here in the garden, Adam and Eve had the perfect job. I mean, they had the perfect job environment. They had loving and caring co-workers. At least I'm assuming they loved each other. You know, Adam and Eve had to work together. In fact, I remember a lady told me years ago when her husband was retiring, she said, I told my husband, I said, I married you for better, for worse, but not for lunch. Well, Adam and Eve were having lunch every day. And in one of those lunches, they got into trouble. Here's what they were told. They were told by the Lord, everything belongs to you. Everything is yours. Run the whole thing. You are in charge of everything. Only one thing, and that is the tree in the middle of the garden. The fruit of that you do not touch. Everything in the world is theirs, except for that tree and its fruit. Let me just stop here for a minute and warn those of us, all of us, those of us who say that if I only have this or that, I'll be fulfilled. You won't. You can have the whole world, and the one thing you could not have, you want. I mean, that's what's happening here in the garden. I mean, you know, just twitching. They want the one that they were told not to have. So they ate from the tree. But you know what the bottom line is? The bottom line is that Adam and Eve were offended that God told them what to do. They did not like to be told what to do. And if that sounds familiar, write your name down. Here's what Adam and Eve were saying. Adam and Eve were saying, what do you mean we can't eat from this tree? This is my garden, and God said so. I'm in charge here, and God said so. Yes, that's half truth. That's what God said, but that's not all what God said. You see, deception always starts with half truth. God said you're in charge, but not this tree. You don't touch it. Just as millions of Christians are offended by the fact that God says, I am going to bless you and give you everything, but the tithe belongs to the Lord. Oh, they don't like that one. Beloved friends, I want to tell you, here's really the crux of the problem. God said you eat from this tree and you die. Satan said you eat from the tree and you're going to live. And you take your pick. I really don't think Eve immediately says, well, I'm going to side with Satan. I really don't think that happened because of the continuous tense there. I won't bore you with the details. I think he kept coming. He kept coming, kept telling her. But I really think Eve came to a point in her life of saying, I'm going to decide for myself. I really am going to decide. I'm going to test this and I'm going to see how it's going to work. Eve decided to put the fruit under a pragmatic test. I just want to check its nutritional value. We big on that, aren't we? And then she decided to put it under aesthetic value. Would it look nice in the living room? Would it look nice in the house, you know? Then she decided to put it under an intellectual test? Will I gain experience? Will I gain new insight? Will I become wiser and more careful? Needless to say, of course, that the fruit, as far as Eve was concerned, passed all those tests. Not only that, but she shared the good news with her husband. From that time on, these facets of the one temptation are being repeated on a daily basis with precision, millions of times on a daily basis. The facets, what are they? Number one, God is not good. If He's good, He would not tell me to do something that I don't want to do. He would not tell me not to do something that I want to do. God must not want me to be happy. Facet number two. God may have given us the Bible, but the Bible is at odds with modern science. The Bible is at odds with modern psychology. Therefore, the Bible must be wrong. Facet number three. Unless I can be free to do whatever I want, I cannot be truly fulfilled in life. Mingle those in your mind, mill over them, mix them together, and you're going to find that these are the essence of temptation. Adam and Eve's temptation is precisely the temptation of today. It's not change, it's the same devil. Their disobedience and fall is the true picture of the state of all of humanity without Jesus Christ. Their rebellion is against the Almighty God, their rebellion against the Word of God, their rebellion against the authority of God, their rebellion is against the Word and the command of God. But that's not the whole story. I'll tell you something. Whether these intellectual elites who place themselves above God, like it or not, whether they acknowledge it or not, God owns the universe. And He's going to run His universe any which way He wants. And most times they ain't going to like it. But that's okay with God. You see, God's justice requires that sin must be judged. That's the justice of God. God's justice required that sin must be punished. That is the justice of God. God said to Adam and Eve that refusal to do what God said to do leads to death, and no amounts of excuses are going to help. They're just not going to help. That's the justice of God. See, you have to understand the justice of God before you can understand the grace of God. You really do. Because without understanding the justice of God, grace will be of no consequence to you. Do you know what Adam and Eve's excuse really was? I know what they said. But you know who really they were blaming for their rebellion and disobedience? Yeah, they were blaming God. God, You gave me this woman. You gave her to me. It's your problem. It's your fault. He goes to Eve, and Eve says, well, it's your fault. You created this creature. Adam said, it's your fault, God. Eve said, it's your fault, God. And you know what? We've been making those same excuses ever since. Well, I'm sure probably some of you by now are saying, now, wait a minute. Where is that grace he's going to talk about? He said he's going to talk about grace. Well, that's a good question. See, what I'm doing is I am putting up the screen of sin before I can project grace on it. I am painting the picture of sin before you can see the light of grace. For it is only in the context of sin will you appreciate, understand, be exhilarated by the grace of God. Listen to me carefully, please. Modern day deception of Satan in the world today is to blur sin. To blur sin. See, once he blurs sin, there's no need for grace. Am I right? Amen. So if he can get people, if he can get everybody saying, well, there's no such thing as sin. If really sin is not a sin, it's just a mistake. And who doesn't make a mistake? Everybody makes a mistake, you know. Everybody makes a mistake. I mean, you don't need grace. You just keep making mistakes. That's why he likes to blur sin and the consequences of sin and the danger of sin and the enormity of sin and the sinfulness of sin. Watch it. Watch it in the movies. Watch it on television. It is there all the time, blurring sin. If he can deceive people into believing that God is in all of us and therefore each one of us should be guided by his or her own feelings, then there's no need for grace. And then when we get into trouble, of course, we try to make excuses like, just like Adam and Eve did. But no amount of excuses are going to help in the day of judgment. I want to tell you three very quick things about the God of grace and see how he dealt with sin and rebellion. First, Adam and Eve did not immediately die. That's the first act of grace. Justice said they must die. God's grace came and says, yes, spiritually they will die, but physically I'm going to spare them. That's what the grace of God does. God said, the day you eat from the tree, that day you die. That's justice. But grace comes in and says, I will give you time to repent. Let grace work one more time. And God is going to give them time. Time to do what? Time to believe on the Savior that is coming to the world. You say, how can you get that from Genesis chapter 3 that Jesus is coming into the world? What is it? Actually, in verse 15. I want to tell you something. Today, if you're not a follower of the Lord Jesus Christ and you're still alive, and I'm assuming you are because you're listening to me, you only have one reason why you're still alive, and that is that God may give you another opportunity to hear of the message of the grace of God and believe in Him and turn to Him. That's why you're still alive today. Secondly, the God of grace promised them a Redeemer. Why? To undo Satan's deception. Look at verse 15 of Genesis 3. Here is the first announcement of the gospel of the Lord Jesus Christ. Mark it there in your Bible. Verse 15 of Genesis 3. Adam and Eve at the time did not comprehend all that God is saying about the coming Redeemer, about the coming Savior who's going to be the descendant of Eve. They did not comprehend all that. But they knew enough. They understood enough, and we have several evidence for that. The reason they named their first son Cain, because Cain means, here he is. He must be the Savior that he told us is coming. It took thousands of years before you hear the fulfillment of Genesis 3:15 in the words of Gabriel to Mary. And you shall call him Jesus, because he shall save his people from their sins. God always fulfills his promises, no matter how long it take. Not only that the God of grace did not let them die as they should have, not only that the God of grace gave them the promise of the Redeemer, but thirdly, the God of grace saved our first parents. How? Verse 21 of Genesis 3. We are told that after Adam and Eve believed in God, watch the sequence here. After they believed in God, the Lord made garments of skin, and he clothed them with those garments. And to do that, Adam and Eve had to witness the first slaying of an innocent animal, and the first shedding of blood in history of creation. Beloved friends, listen, the very first lesson in grace was that the innocent dies for the guilty. And it was thousands of years later that we can comprehend and understand that it was the perfect, sinless, holy, righteous, innocent Son of God that would have his blood shed on Calvary so that whomsoever comes to him in repentance and faith, believing in him, will be saved. You and I are the guilty sinners, and the innocent was slain And when he was slain on the cross of Calvary, he gave all those who believed in him, all those who follow him, a garment of righteousness. And it is that garment of righteousness that makes us acceptable to God the Father. It is that garment of righteousness that makes us justified before God the Father. Not all the good works in the world will ever get you there. Only the righteousness of Jesus Christ imputed on you and on me. Adam and Eve expected to die. Adam and Eve deserved to die. Adam and Eve should have died. But the God of grace, instead, they found life. And God is offering eternal life through His Son even now. Being surprised by the grace of God should be the story of every one who have experienced the grace of God. Being continuously and constantly awed by the grace of God should be the lifestyle of every disciple of Jesus Christ.
1: 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And if what you heard from Dr. Michael Youssef has stirred some questions about your own relationship with Jesus, then consider a conversation with a Leading the Way pastor or counselor. 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
3: Life in Israel has changed. 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Pray that the Lord would open hearts to see the Messiah.
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0: I will give thanks to you, O Lord, among the peoples. 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

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In fact, the New Testament is chock full of true stories that demonstrate our need for one another. Well, today on Insight for Living, Chuck Swindoll takes us to several of those passages as a means for illustrating the power of relationships. Just as children need nurturing parents to guide them, Christians need mentors to show us the way. And engaging in a discipleship program, whether formal or informal, will revolutionize your walk with God. 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

0: Today we're covering a theme that I fear might lose a little of the punch of this series, the theme of discipleship. It is an overworked and overused term, but I'm going to be rather bold in saying it is an underapplied concept. Even though you and I have heard a lot about discipleship, and even though we're now familiar with the word, if the truth were known, most of us still are not discipling. Most of us are still spectators when it comes to ministry. That is not only unwise and unhealthy, it is unbiblical. Matthew chapter 28 is the chapter that includes the final words of Jesus before he ascended from the earth. His last will and testament has been called the Great Commission, which is another way of saying his final challenge to the people that are left to carry on in his place. Most of us could quote the words in verses 19 and 20, for we have heard them all our Christian lives. But right in the center of this, quote, Great Commission, unquote, there is discipleship that most of us have missed. Beginning our reading at verse 16, we find Matthew 28 saying, but the 11 disciples proceeded to Galilee, to the mountain which Jesus had designated. And when they saw him, they worshiped him. But some were doubtful. If you're a struggler, you're in good company. So were some of the disciples. Some still doubted. And Jesus came up and spoke to them, saying, all authority has been given to me in heaven and on earth. Go, therefore, and make disciples of all the nations, baptizing them in the name of the Father and the Son and the Holy Spirit, teaching them to observe all that I command you. And lo, I am with you always, even to the end of the age. There it is, big as life. Make disciples. Now, to do that, you have to go. You need to baptize. You must teach. But the major emphasis of his final word to his church was make disciples. Before we stop off at Luke 14, I'd like to have you go to Mark chapter 3. So it's just a few more pages on. I'd like you to see how this all started. We're going to go back in time some 3 years, and we're going to see Jesus Christ as he begins his ministry. Now, when we do this, you need a little orientation. The world of Jesus' day was a religious world. There were Sadducees, there were Pharisees, there were scribes, there were religious pros. There were people who knew the synagogue talk, and they met faithfully every Saturday. They kept lists in their minds of people that did and did not do the things they expected and required. They had a system of do's and don'ts that would just outrank any legalist today. Jesus came and cut a new swath. He didn't fit into their system. In fact, he saw right through it. And he called a spade a spade. Rather than meeting with them, he called his own band together. And of all things, not one of them was a religionist. Not one. But verse 13 of Mark 3 tells us, he went up to the mountain and summoned those whom he himself wanted. They were summoned, and it says in verse 13, they came to him. Now, when they got to the mountain together and he looked out over this group, it says he appointed 12. Here again, I'm not exactly sure what that means. Perhaps it's at this time he gets down specifically and says, gentlemen, I'm not talking about just part of your time being spent doing this. I'm telling you, I want you to be committed to me. I want it to change your whole profile. I want it ultimately to alter your attitude. I want it to affect the way you make decisions. I want it to make an impact in your home. I want it to so revolutionize you that you are not like you have ever been before spiritually. I want you to be one of the 12. None of them occupied prominent places in the synagogue, nor did any of them belong to the Levitical priesthood. For the most part, they were common laboring men, probably having no professional training beyond the rudiments of knowledge necessary for their vocation. By any standard of sophisticated culture then and now, they would surely be considered as a rather ragged aggregation of souls. Not many noble, not many high, not many mighty, not many significant, not many impressive, says Paul, but God chose people like you and me and appointed us to be his own. So he appointed them to be among the 12. Now verse 14, one of my favorites in all the New Testament. And he appointed the 12 that they might be with him and that he might send them out to preach. There was a summons. There was an appointment. There was an association, which we will call involvement with Christ. And then there was service. One of the greater mistakes the church of this generation makes is snapping people quickly from the birth process and putting them in places requiring maturity prematurely. How many of us went through that and lived through the frustration of serving Jesus Christ before we were ready? We heard one of our missionaries talk about the difficulties connected with the premature birth of their little boy, Alan. And we all understood that baby needs care, needs time, needs attention, needs assistance. Spiritually speaking, we too need time to heal, to get on our feet. We need time with Jesus Christ. Then we're ready to preach. Then we're ready, better ready to serve. The Church of Jesus Christ has become so all fired, involved with service, service, service, that very few feel they have the time to just spend time with Christ. The vital role of discipleship has been lost in the mass hysteria of our concept of Christianity. I was a Christian long before I was a disciple. I was working in the church long before I was a disciple. Oh, I knew Christ. I was born into his family by faith in God's Son. I believed in the Bible. I was convinced that the Bible had the answers. But there was a great moment in my life where a man loved me enough to pull me aside and help get me on my feet. Now, you know, I think before I can say anything else about discipleship, I've got to tell you up front, forget the navigators, okay? Forget Campus Crusade for Christ. Forget campus life. Forget the InterVarsity Christian Fellowship and all of those fine ministries, lest some little hang-up you have with one or more of them will keep you from understanding the New Testament teaching on discipleship, the value of it. Because some of you have been ripped off. Some of you have been offended. Some of you have seen the extreme, and therefore you throw the baby out with the bathwater. I mean, I've seen discipleship, Chuck. You should see how it happens. And then when you hear the word, off it goes. Not for me. Forget all of those bad things. Jesus says, make disciples. Jesus did make disciples. But the question is, does it work? I mean, can anyone ultimately tell if you have really been with Jesus? So that your roots were put down deeply and you caught a vision of life like Christ? I'm glad you asked that. Look at the book of Acts chapter 4, and I'll answer it for you. Chapter 4, verse 4. Now, we're jumping back and forth in time. We began at the end of Jesus' ministry. We went back to the beginning of Jesus' ministry. Now in Acts 4, we go to that time when he has left the earth and the disciples are left to carry on. And they are now the talk of the country. Their strange ministry is revolutionizing the world in which they live. And they are making the religious people terribly nervous, terribly uneasy. In fact, they're doing things like street meetings and public healings, etc. So now a few of the hotshots, chapter 4, with a squint eye, began to look at these strange disciples with a jaundiced eye. Verse 4, many of those who heard the message believed, and the number of the men came to be about 5,000. And it came about on the next day that their rulers and elders and scribes were gathered together in Jerusalem. Notice the group, rulers, elders, and scribes. And Annas the high priest was there, and so was Caiaphas, and so was John and Alexander, names we don't know but familiar to those in that day. The religious moguls, the bosses of the church, the established synagogue world of that day, they were all there, along with those who were of high priestly descent. And it says, all of them. This is a large group of men. And when they had placed them in the center, whom? Well, specifically Peter and John, but implying the disciples, those that had been with Christ. They put them in the center and they began to press away with questions concerning what they were doing, what's going on. When they placed him in the center, they began to inquire, by what power, in what name have you done this? Peter, filled with the Holy Spirit, said to them, rulers and elders of the people, if we are on trial today for a benefit done to a sick man as to how this man has been made well, let it be known to all of you and to all the people of Israel that by the name of Jesus Christ the Nazarene, whom you crucified, whom God raised from the dead, by this name, this man stands here before you in good health. He is the stone which was rejected by you, the builders, but which became the very cornerstone. And there is salvation in no other name, no one else, for there is no other name under heaven that has been given among men by which we must be saved. Wow. The courage that took to say that in front of those inquisitors. Think of it. This is Peter. This is John. These are men who were ignorant in the eyes of the world. Stroking their beards, staring into the faces of these courageous, secure, confident men, the religious rulers began to see something different in their lives. Verse 13, as they observed the confidence of Peter and John, they understood that they were uneducated and untrained men. They were marveling and began to recognize them as what? As having been with Jesus. Isn't that something? They looked into their faces. They listened to their answers. They studied them. And they said, these are Jesus' men. Significant to anybody else? Hey, they're now out doing the job. Christ has left the earth. The thing that has marked their lives is that they are just like Christ. They didn't see them as Peter and John and James and Matthew and Andrew. They saw them as Jesus' men. They were different. They had been discipled. They were different. I would wish that many, many Christians who are impacted by our ministry would become disciples. And there's no way to gauge how many or who. I would consider it a successful decade if at the end of the decade, many of the Christians who have been onlookers, satisfied with a mediocre Christianity, got off the fence and became Jesus people. In the full true sense of that name, Jesus people. People whose consciences are pricked by wrong. People who hate anything that smacks of an inauthentic lifestyle. People who realize not only their treasure, but their very lives are not their own. They've been bought with a price. People whose profession, no matter what the profession may be, whose vocation, whose profession, blue collar, white collar, whatever, is bathed in their Christianity. People who take God seriously. People who have a sense and a depth and a level of consecration that is unlike the multitudes who just kind of go along. Now we're ready for Luke chapter 14. Back into Jesus' ministry, and we're going toward the middle of it now as we land in this 14th chapter. And as you would expect, we find a crowd following him. I can hear their stomachs growling. I can see their eyes bugging out onto their cheekbones, thinking another miracle is about to happen. Come and watch it happen, folks. And there's a crowd and there's noise and there are people milling around back behind him as he's walking up ahead. And suddenly he turns around and he says, wait, you cannot be my disciple if you cannot be my disciple if you cannot be my disciple if. Three separate times, and he immediately thins the ranks. Suddenly they are stunned with the realization that he's not interested in drawing a crowd and having great numbers follow him. He's interested in disciples. Look at verse 25. Great multitudes were going along with him. I'm going to say it because you know it is true. There are some who are just going along with the ministry. Just kind of slipping in and out, not getting close enough for it to make much difference, but just close enough to enjoy the benefits. You like being with us, and there's a part of this ministry that is really attractive, and it certainly beats what's going on at the place where you live, and for what other reasons you've kind of gone along. And you picked up enough of the language to say, well, that's fine, yeah, that's good, that certainly beats this, but it has not come much deeper than the shallow, superficial level of, well, yeah, okay, I believe in Christ, yeah, that's fine, yeah, sure, I can't get to heaven on my own, Christ died for me, that's for me, but stay out of my life. Don't push me. Now, I'll run the business my way. I've always believed this about the home, and that's the way it's going to stay. Or I've got my privacy, and what goes on there is nobody's business, including God's. That's part of going along with him. Jesus says, wait a minute. He turns, verse 25, and I can just see that long index finger pointing directly into some faces. You mark the words. Verse 26, he cannot be my disciple. It ends with those words. Verse 27, he cannot be my disciple. It ends with those words. Verse 33, so therefore, no one of you can be my disciple who does not. So he spells out the requirements. What is expected of this level of consecration? Okay, hang on. You think it's been tough so far? Just wait a few minutes. Verse 26. If anyone comes to me and does not hate his own father and mother and wife and children and brothers and sisters, yes, and even his own life, he cannot be my disciple. open the door so we can leave. I mean, how can that be? Skeptics get a hold of a verse like this and they turn backflips with delight. See there, you say there are no contradictions in the Bible. Jesus is the one that says we're to honor father and mother, and yet he comes along and says we're to hate father and mother. And you're the one that says the home is all important and it's so important how we live, and he says we're to hate sister and brother and kids. And I mean, if you can't do that, you can't be one of his disciples. Close the book and we're on our way. Totally confused. Now, you know in your own intelligent mind that that is not true. Maybe you can't explain what it does mean, but you know that God does not contradict himself. Certainly not the teachings of Christ or any of these that wrote in Scripture. This is what I will call language of accommodation. Jesus is a realist. He knows that in personal relationships, now hear this well, there was always the competition of loyalty, always. There is a loyalty factor connected with any personal relationship in the Christian's life. And Christ says, I am to come out first. So if I am a single person and I am dating a young woman who is a single person, and I realize this young woman is not good for my spiritual life, something must be changed or she can never be the woman for my life. That's hating brother or sister. If I am hearing counsel from God and it is straight from his word and it is clearly delineated as direction from him and his will for my life, I cannot allow my wife or my children to discount what he has said. Illustration. I have a friend who back in the Vietnam War was a chaplain. This chaplain, while overseas, had a significant ministry in the lives of a number of men who were in the paratroop organization. And a number of them were not only led to Christ, but were being discipled by this fine, clear-thinking, sharp, believing chaplain. It came time for him to come home. He had a wife, and as I recall, two, perhaps three children waiting for him in the States. God began to move on his heart. He began to wrestle with what he should do. Should he take it and go right on home, or should he stay? He stayed. I am not saying that that is God's will for every chaplain. I am not saying that that is God's plan for any other person. I'm saying for this friend of mine who stayed another term, it was God's will for him. In that sense, he hated wife and children. In the priority level of loyalty as it comes to personal relationships, Christ must be first. As you apply this, understand that all of Scripture is to bear on those kind of decisions. Guard against being a, quote, Jesus-only person. The Lord told me to do this, and so I left my wife, or I left my husband. The Lord led me to, and then you fill it in. Understand that if you take this out of context and if you twist it to make it say what you want it to say, why, you can level anybody with the words, the Lord led me or told me. What Jesus is talking about is the issue of competition, the loyalty of those personal relationships. Christ must be first. You're not a disciple if he isn't.
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5: If in a moment of weakness you think in your heart, "I'm going to do it," if you'll just stop and ask yourself this one single question: what are the lasting consequences of this act? 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Ask yourself this question: what are the lasting consequences of this act? My friend, more than likely, you won't do it.
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5: If you'll turn to 2 Samuel chapter 11, 2 Samuel chapter 11, and tonight we're coming to one of the two passages that most people think about when they think about David. One's Goliath and the other's Bathsheba.

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1: He arose from off his bed, walked upon the roof of the king's house, and from the roof he saw a woman washing herself. And the woman was very beautiful to look upon. And David sent and inquired after the woman, and one said, "Is not this Bathsheba, the daughter of Eliam, the wife of Uriah the Hittite?" And David sent messengers and took her, and she came in unto him, and he lay with her, for she was purified from her uncleanness, and she returned unto her house. And the woman conceived, and sent and told David, and said, "I am with child." Here is the man at the pinnacle, at the very peak of his glory, and all of a sudden he takes a plunge. A shadow begins to loom over the life of the one man that all of Israel thought they could put their trust in and never fail them. Which ought to be a warning to you and to me, don't ever put your faith in any man or in any woman, because everybody has at least one clay foot. And here is an example, not only of a fall, but a beautiful example of God's forgiveness. So when you and I come, and we've been through 1 Samuel and now the 10 chapters of 2 Samuel, and everything we've seen about David just made us say, rah, rah, rah for David. And I want to tell you, my friend, when we come to this chapter, don't criticize him too harshly, because God, even though he chastened him, the Bible says that God forgave him and loved him, and he still remained the king of Israel. So if you'll recall that at this particular time, that the scripture teaches us that around the springtime, the soldiers went out to battle. That was the most convenient time to battle. It wasn't too cold, wasn't too hot. But on this occasion, David, who always led his men in battle, decided to stay at home. And Joab, who is his commanding general, was leading the fight. And more than likely, David by now felt like that he'd taken care of most of the big armies and the stronger enemies. So he would let his commanding general take charge. And so he's at home. And he was resting in the afternoon and walking around the top of the palace there. He looked down and saw a very lovely, very beautiful woman taking a bath. When he saw her, his manly lust got the best of him. And he sent somebody to find out who she was. And he called her, and the scripture says that he brought her to the palace. Now, what you have to remember is that the king in those days was a sovereign unto himself. They could have this law today. If they changed their mind tomorrow, then whatever they said tomorrow was the law. Whatever they said was the law. So the king was the sovereign unto himself. If David said, "Bring Uriah's wife," nobody questioned that. Neither Uriah nor Bathsheba. And of course, on this occasion, Uriah did not know anything about it. Uriah, her husband. So the scripture says he brought Bathsheba to his house. And the language of the 20th century, he went to bed with her. And the scripture says that sometime later he found out that she was going to have a baby. And as a result of that, he called Uriah, her husband, off the battlefield and said, was asking about the battle and said, "Why don't you go home and spend the night with your wife?" Which he refused to do, because being a loyal soldier to his men and also to David, he felt like that was an unfair thing to do, for him to be sleeping with his wife and to have relaxation and to be well fed, and to be well taken care of, and loved, was not fair to all of his other soldiers who were out there risking their lives. So finally David called him back, because he wouldn't do that, and got him drunk. And tried to send him away again, and he wouldn't go. His loyalty to David and his loyalty to his occupation as a soldier superseded that even of what the king said. And it's interesting what he said in the 11th verse of the 11th chapter. Uriah said to David, "The ark and Israel and Judah abide in tents. And my lord Joab and the servants of my lord are encamped in the open fields. Shall I then go into mine house to eat and to drink and to lie with my wife? As thou livest and as thy soul liveth, I will not do this thing," which was defiance of what David said. But it wasn't a motivation of defiance, it was a motivation of love and loyalty and devotion to his commanding general Joab and to David, his king. And of course, David couldn't say anything about that. That is a confession of a man who not only was guilty, listen, he was guilty of adultery. He was guilty of murder, because what he did when he couldn't get rid of Uriah any other way and make him go to bed with his

0: wife, he sent him out and he sent a note to Joab. He said, Joab, when you attack the city, get close to the walls of the city, but pull back from Uriah and be sure that he is slain in battle. That's exactly what he did. So he was guilty of adultery. He was guilty of deliberate murder of one of his choicest soldiers. He was guilty of lying. He was guilty of deceit. He was guilty of involving other people in his crime and in his sin. He was guilty of bringing a mark and a shadow over the whole nation of Israel. And yet in spite of that, the Bible says that through Nathan, pointing out his sin, he confessed his sin, repented of it. And I think a beautiful example of his repentance is Psalm 51. And the Bible says that God forgave him of his sin. But what I want to deal with here is this. That here is David, the strong, valiant king, man of God, pinnacle of his time of service before God with the whole nation of Israel. And in a moment, and I'm sure that may not have been the first time he ever saw that woman take a bath. In a moment of weakness, he sent for her, and he knew what he intended to do before he ever sent for her. So it was a deliberate act on his part. I want us to analyze a moment of weakness, because all of us, now let's get real honest now, let's face it. All of us have our moments of weakness. It may be to steal, it may be to lie, it may be to be deceptive, it may be to gossip. It may be immorality, it may be sensuality. But everybody has a weakness at some time or the other, or a number of weaknesses that we have to deal with in our life. So I want us to analyze a moment of weakness, because so many people have fallen in a given moment. You may have walked into the same situation many times in your life and have come out victorious, but one moment of weakness and down, you and I have seen many people go down in a moment of weakness. So I want us to analyze it, and I want us to see seven things by it. So if you want to put a heading on this, you just put analysis of a moment of weakness, because I want us to analyze it, seven aspects of that. The first thing I want to say, number one, is it is a universal problem. I've never met anybody that didn't have some weakness. If you'll start all the way back from the Garden of Eden and go all the way through, every single person in the Bible that has any part of their life described at all, you can see their weakness. All right, so the first thing is that it's a universal problem. Now, if you say, I've got all strengths and no weaknesses, I want to tell you, you're on your way to a big, surprising collapse. Weaknesses in the lives of God's people, as well as the unbelievers, is a universal problem. All of us need to understand that. The second thing is this, and that is, the most spiritual of God's people have their weaknesses. The most spiritual of God's people have their weaknesses. And so often people can look at someone else and say, well, now, if I had her spirituality, or if I had his spirituality, or if I knew the scriptures like she knows them or he knows them, then I'm sure I will overcome my weaknesses. And I want to tell you, that's not necessarily true. The strongest and most spiritual of God's servants, men and women and young people, have their weaknesses they have to deal with. So you see, if you isolate yourself and say, well, if I were so-and-so and I had so-and-so, I wouldn't be like this. No, that's not true. Because you look back to a man like David. Think of all the Psalms he wrote. The tremendous insight into God that David had. And a man who had a revelation from God in the Old Testament, probably unequaled until we get to the New Testament. The insights into God that he and his son Solomon had, and both of them had the same problem. All right, the third thing I want you to notice here is this. That moments of weakness, now we said, first of all, they're universal. Secondly, the most spiritual of God's people have their moments of weakness. Third thing I want you to notice is this. That oftentimes they come after periods of great success. These moments of weakness, when someone falls, oftentimes come after periods of great success. I think we have to look at his life and realize that he'd been so successful, I'm sure he must have thought he had a right to enjoy himself, but not with another man's wife. He did have the right by the sovereign given to a king. He may have thought within himself, well, it's my privilege to go to bed with Bathsheba if I choose to. But it wasn't his privilege in God's eyes. Overconfidence breeds all kinds of, listen, of half-truths. It may look like the truth up here, But when you look beneath it, it is a lie straight out of hell. And here was a man, not out of a period of weariness, but rather out of a period of overconfidence because of his success. All right? The fourth thing under that analysis is this. Oftentimes it comes after a period of relaxation and idleness. And this, too, is true of David. A period of relaxation and idleness. Here he was, not going out to battle as normal, and he decided that he would just stay at home through this season of war during the spring. And I'll tell you why I know he was idle. He was asleep in the afternoon. Now, a king who is running his business and doing the things he ought to be doing shouldn't have been lying around a little slothful and indolent in the afternoon when there was so much to be done because a king was a very, very busy man. So he's just taking it easy, slumbering away in the afternoon, and David had allowed himself to become idle. Think of all the things that God had taught him out on the hillside, keeping those sheep. How many things God had taught him for about 10 years he ran and fled from Saul. How many tremendous, great truths that God had showered upon him during those early days when he became a king and rejoicing the Lord and praising the Lord as he looked back over his life, how many times he'd been protected. The Lord is my shepherd, I shall not want. Praise the Lord. This poor man cried, the Lord heard him and delivered him out of all of his troubles. Psalm after psalm that is so very precious to us. But now, instead of seeking the Lord, instead of seeking God's guidance and his direction and filling his mind and heart with the things of God, David has allowed himself to become idle. In his period of relaxation, he has become idle, and Satan caught him right at a moment of weakness. Now, all of us have heard all of our life that an idle mind is the devil's workshop. You absolutely but believe that it's true. God never intends for us to be idle. And this is why I say, now I don't want you to think that I'm opposed to retirement. I am opposed to retirement if it means suddenly become idle and do nothing. I believe if God blesses you to the point and you can cease working in your present vocation, then you ought to offer yourself to God as full-time as your mind and body will allow to serve the living God until Jesus sees fit to call you home. Man, when you get excited about Jesus Christ and you see God doing things in your life, you don't want to sit around and rust out. You want to give your life away. And the more you give yourself and the longer you give yourself, I believe the natural tendency is to live longer. But here he was, relaxing in idleness. And David got in trouble with an idle mind, relaxing, indolent, and becoming a little bit lazy, just idling away the afternoons when he had a tremendous responsibility as the king of Israel. So we have to be careful, not only after successes, whether you feel weary or whether you feel overconfident, but in those times of relaxation and idleness, you should not allow it. Number five. A moment of weakness that results in disobedience has its root in previous disobedience. Now get that one down. That a moment of weakness that results in disobedience has its root in previous disobedience. You say, well, now wait a minute. What about David? Because he'd been faithful to the Lord all these years. How can you say that this moment of weakness whereby he committed an immoral act, a sensual act, how can you say that this stems from a previous root disobedience? Well, it has to. It always does. We don't just suddenly sin with no root cause of it. There is a root cause. Let me tell you what it is with David. You'll recall that when Saul, he promised him one wife and gave him another one. He promised him Michael, but then he gave Michael to someone else. So he finally got Michael after Saul died. Then he got Abigail. He was going to kill Abigail's husband, but he didn't do that. God prevented him from doing that. Then he took another wife called Ahinoam, I believe is her name. Then he took four more in Hebron and a whole bunch of them in Jerusalem. So David violated the law of God by having so many wives. So here David has fallen in the same trap that God warned the kings of Israel. There are several specific things that God said the kings were not to become involved in, and he did. And God allowed it, but it was not the perfect plan, the perfect will of God, and was not his will for David. But he just sort of did that. And you see, being the king, he was a sovereign to himself, and he could make his own rules, and David made some mistakes. He had a problem of sensuality back there somewhere, because one wife wasn't sufficient for him, nor was two, nor were three, nor were seven, nor were no telling how many he had. So here he is with a whole bunch of women now. And if he didn't have a root problem there, he would not have fallen so quickly with Bathsheba. So when you and I look around and we say, Lord, what is my weakness? Or in a moment of weakness, we may fall in some area. You can look back to say, what is the root cause? And you see, if you have a tendency in some area, then you need to begin to deal with the root. Number six, a moment of weakness, get this down, a moment of weakness can destroy everything you have worked for in the past. When you fall in a moment of weakness, it can destroy everything you've worked for in the past. And you see, David, listen, in a fit of passion, in a fit of lust, he threw everything in the past to the wind, and the only thing that mattered to him was that he gratified the lust of his flesh at that moment, not thinking about all that God had done for him in the past, and the goodness and the graciousness and the kindness and the generosity and the protection, and the fact that God had turned the whole nation of Israel in love and loyalty to him. But in that moment of weakness, what he did not recognize or refused to take time to recognize, what he could destroy of the past in that moment of weakness. And everybody found out about it after a while. Their loyalty, their love, their disappointment, all began to affect the people of God. And not only that, when other nations would hear about that, they would think, well, the people will not follow David, and they would just mount up their own courage for an attack upon the nation of Israel. Then the seventh thing, a moment of weakness when we disobey God can result in painful and lasting consequences. Painful and lasting consequences. When in a moment of weakness we fall, disobey God, it can result in painful and lasting consequences. Now, we'll go into more detail later, but let me just give you a little summary of what happened. First of all, David ended up killing a man, stealing, lying, cheating, being exposed. The baby died. In his own family, there was a rape. In his own family, there was a murder. His own son Absalom rebelled against him and took the kingdom away from him for a period of time. His son Absalom was finally killed by his right-hand man, Joab. And when Nathan said to him, the sword will not depart out of your family, if you look in verse 10 of chapter 12, now therefore the sword shall never depart from thine house, because you've despised me and have taken the wife of Uriah the Hittite to be thy wife. Nathan said, all the rest of your days, as a result of the consequence of this sin, the sword shall never depart from your life. And if you'll read from chapter 11 on to the rest of the end of this book of 2 Samuel, you'll find out how God did exactly what Nathan said. The lasting consequence was not worth the act. Now think about this, and I want to say this to young people as well as adults. If in a moment of weakness you think in your heart, I'm going to do it, if you'll just stop and ask yourself this one single question, what are the lasting consequences of this act? If you, in just a brief few seconds of pure reasoning, ask yourself the question, what are the consequences? What are the future consequences of this act? And don't let Satan slip the lie in under that to say, but nobody will ever know because you don't know that. Ask yourself this question, what are the lasting consequences of this act? My friend, more than likely, you won't do it.
1: 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Remember the warning you heard in Dr. Stanley's message and avoid the mistake David made. 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
7: Today's scripture reading begins in verse 1 of John chapter 14. Jesus is speaking. Do not let your heart be troubled. Believe in God. Believe also in me. In my Father's house are many dwelling places. If it were not so, I would have told you. For I go to prepare a place for you. If I go and prepare a place for you, I will come again and receive you to myself, that where I am, there you may be also. And you know the way where I am going. Thomas said to him, Lord, we do not know where you are going. How do we know the way? Jesus said to him, I am the way, and the truth, and the life. No one comes to the Father but through me.
1: In verse 6 of today's passage, Jesus says, I am the way, and the truth, and the life. No one comes to the Father but through me. What a powerful and awe-inspiring statement. When Jesus calls himself the way, it's likely that many people imagine a one-way street. They take it to mean there are lots of roads, but he is the only one that leads to the Father. This is true, but another image better captures the truth of our situation. Think of Jesus not as a road, but as a bridge. The Apostle Paul tells us in Romans 3:23 that all have sinned and fall short of the glory of God. Between us and God lies a great chasm we cannot cross on our own. No matter how hard we try in our own strength, we can't close the distance. There's only one way to cross this wide chasm, a bridge. That's what Jesus is for us. He stands in the gap, providing safe passage across the void and into the arms of our Heavenly Father. Spend some time today meditating on this image. Without God's help, we are powerless to bridge the gap ourselves. Heaven would forever remain out of reach beyond a great divide. When we understand this truth, we begin to appreciate the true power of the cross.
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1: If you're a believer, are you sharing the gospel, the good news that changed your life? Here's a moment with Charles Stanley.
0: When it comes to investing in eternity, you're talking about investing in something that lasts forever. The only thing on this earth that is going to last forever is the soul of a person. The Bible says one of these days, this old earth, it's all going to be burned up, it's all going to be gone. Heavens and earth are going to blow away, and new heavens and a new earth. What will remain for eternity is your soul, my soul, and the soul of every person who's ever lived. The Bible says it is appointed unto man once to die, but after this the judgment. Not once to die and that be the end of you. So when we think about investing in eternity, we're talking about investing in people's lives all over the world who desperately need to hear the truth of the gospel of Jesus Christ. The reason you may be a Christian is because somebody told you. And the reason somebody told you is because somebody sent someone and made it possible for you to hear. You heard, you believed, you trusted Jesus Christ as your personal Savior. He made you a brand new creature in Christ. Your whole life has been changed. There is a world of people out there, first of all, who've never heard. Many of them have heard, but have not believed. Does that mean we have to stop telling them? No. We have to keep on telling them. Keep on shouting the truth of the gospel of Jesus Christ to the ends of the earth.
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1: At the conclusion of the book of Psalms, the last five psalms all begin with praise the Lord. And repeatedly through these psalms, we hear praise Him, praise Him, praise the Lord. Here, as we begin, is Matt Bowring to sing, "Oh, for a thousand tongues to sing of God's praise."

The Bible has the answer. You have provided the questions, and we search God's holy word, the Bible, in order to find the answers. Question number one, why are numbers 7, 3, and 40 so important in the Bible? We could add the number 12 and perhaps a few others to this question, but these especially, 3, 7, 12, 40, they do come up at various points. Numerology, at the root of that word, it is simply the study of numbers. But going back through the centuries, numerology has become a twisted study whereby people imagine that numbers in and of themselves, I'm not speaking of the book, the Old Testament book of Numbers, of course, but that numbers themselves are mystical and they are magical and they have some power ingrained within them. And this breaks down into what is called arithmolatry. Arithmolatry, the worship of arithmetic and the worship of numbers. Not so. Those numbers that we find in the scriptures are important because they point to and remind us of God and His great work. In and of themselves, the numbers are nothing at all. We have, for instance, the number 3. Of course, that is the Holy Trinity, Father, Son, and Holy Spirit. It is also the days of Jesus in the tomb. The number 7, the days of creation in which a perfect God made a perfect world. 12, it's the tribes of Israel. It's the disciples of Jesus and the apostles at the outset of the book of Acts. 40, it's the days of rain in Noah's flood. It's the years of the Israelites in the wilderness wandering. It's the days of Jesus fasting in temptation in the wilderness. But as I say, in and of themselves, the numbers are not what are important and what are powerful. It is taking and helping us to focus in on things that truly are important and which are there for our instruction and for our growth. Oh, be careful. Be ever so careful should someone come to you and say, look, see what happens here, and you assign this number to this letter and all over the place, and it is trouble, trouble, trouble. Question number 2. Is there a woman in the Bible who was like the man Barnabas, the encourager? Well, let's first of all go and remind ourselves of Barnabas. In Acts chapter 4 and verse 36, we read that Joseph, a Cypriot, a Levite of Cyprian birth, who is also called Barnabas by the apostles. It seems to be that this was a nickname, a name given to him, because Barnabas, Barnabas, it means son of encouragement or son of consolation. And we see how that he, in fact, was a very great encourager, for when Saul of Tarsus, he comes to faith in Christ and he wants to associate with other believers. Here in Acts chapter 9 and verses 26 and 27, when Paul came to Jerusalem, he was trying to associate with the disciples, but they were all afraid of him, not believing that he was a disciple. But Barnabas, the one who was the encourager, took hold of him and brought him to the apostles and described to them how he had seen the Lord on the road and that he had talked with him and how at Damascus he had spoken out boldly in the name of Jesus. And so these are indications of Barnabas's character, the man whose name is actually Joseph of Cyprian birth. Well, where do we begin and where do we end in finding women through the scriptures who are encouragers? I see them all
over the place, but let me give you just a sample. I think of Mary, the mother of Jesus. In John chapter 2 and verse 5, at the wedding in Cana of Galilee, they had run out of refreshment. And Mary says to Jesus, "What are we going to do?" And Jesus says, "My time is not yet right. What are we talking about this?" And Mary turns to the servers and she says, "Whatever he says to you, do it." I think that's a word of encouragement, focusing upon Jesus. Whatever he says to you, do it. I think of Luke chapter 8 and verses 1 to 3, and here we have mention of Mary Magdalene, Joanna, wife of Cusa, and also Susanna, and these women who were ones who, out of their own private means, were contributing to the support of Jesus and the disciples. As they were moving about the country, they were helping to take care of food and the necessities. They were encouragers. They were providing for the disciples. I think also of the man Timothy, who would be Paul's young associate and who Paul would encourage in various ways and build up. It seemed that Timothy needed encouragement desperately. And as in the second letter to Timothy from Paul's hand, 2 Timothy chapter 1 and verse 5, Paul says, "I am mindful of the sincere faith within you, which first dwelt in your grandmother Lois and your mother Eunice, and I am sure that it is in you as well." Paul, as he's seeking to encourage Timothy, he points Timothy to the reminder of his grandmother and his mother and their sincere faith and the encouragement that they had been to Timothy in his spiritual walk and modeling before him. I see encouragement all over the place. And so whereas Barnabas might stand out among the men as one noted for encouragement, among the ladies, I see them all over the place, and it isn't such a big deal among them because it's just characteristic. And thank you, godly women, for the encouragement that you are just of your nature. I know it's not a hard and fast rule, but thank you to each and every one of you for blessing as God enables you. Thank you for these questions. If you have a question, send it to us. Our mailing address is Faith to Live By, Box 426, Winnipeg, Manitoba, R3C2H6. Heidi comes to sing "O Glorious Love," and that is followed by the male quartet singing "Precious Lord, Take My Hand."

The Faith to Live By musicians are pleased to announce a brand new CD of 13 songs under the title Joy Comes in the Morning. The title track, Joy Comes in the Morning, is sung by the male quartet. We also have the ladies trio singing We Praise Thee, O God, Our Redeemer. Heidi and Rick team up to sing Until Then. The full group sing both Shelter Me and The Lord Bless You and Keep You, a great favorite of mine. Rick also sings He's Been Faithful. Joy comes in the morning indeed. And we would like to put a copy of this brand new 13-song CD into your hands as quickly as possible. 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And let me underscore that the CD as well as the audio files from the website are all completely at no charge to you whatsoever.

In Romans chapter 1 and verses 16 and 17, the Apostle Paul declares, "I am not ashamed of the gospel, for it," the gospel, the good news, "is the power of God for salvation to everyone who believes, to the Jew first, and also to the Greek. For in it," in this gospel, "the righteousness," the right plan of God, "the righteousness of God is revealed from faith to faith, as it is written, 'But the righteous man shall live by faith.'" We have been considering this word gospel, the Greek word euangelion, which means good news according to the plan of God. At the outset of Romans chapter 1, Paul writes, Paul, he is introducing himself, "a bondservant of Christ Jesus, called as an apostle, set apart for the gospel of God." That set apart, that is the word made holy. He was made unique. He was made distinct. He was taken out of other affairs of this world, set apart for the gospel of God. And this gospel of God, in verse 2, Paul says, was promised beforehand in the Holy Scriptures by the prophets. In verse 3, he says, it's concerning the Son of God. And in verse 5, he says, through this gospel and through the working of Jesus Christ upon the cross, we have received grace and apostleship to bring about the obedience of faith among the Gentiles for his namesake. We have been called to him. We have been taken out of this world, and we are now strangers and aliens to this world. We are foreigners, and we are a part of the kingdom of heaven. We are a part of the plan of God. And Paul in verse 9 says, "For God, whom I serve," he already described himself in verse 1 as a bondservant of Christ Jesus. Here he says, "For God, whom I serve in my spirit, in the preaching of the gospel of his Son, is my witness." The Apostle Paul had a resounding sense, moment by moment and day by day, that the Lord was with him. Even as Jesus says, "And lo, I am with you to the end of the age, to the end of the world. I will never leave you or forsake you." He is called Emmanuel, God with us, and the Apostle Paul understood that. "God is my witness. He is with me as I send forth the message." And today, the Lord is here. The Lord is where you are right now, listening, whether by television or listening by radio. The Lord is present, and he is wanting to sear within your heart this gospel message, this good news, of which Paul said that he was not ashamed. Previously, he had thought it was a horrible thing, but he came to understand that it is the power of God. Do you lack power in your life? I would direct you to Romans chapter 1 and what the Apostle Paul says here. Lay hold of the gospel message, that it is not by the works which we do, it is not by the payment from our pockets, it is by what Christ has done for us upon Calvary's cross, that we are in a right standing before our Heavenly Father. Come to that place, come to the cross, and no forgiveness, no life, no blessing in his name, and no

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0: I will give thanks to you, O Lord, among the peoples. 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

0: I will give thanks to you, O Lord, among the peoples. 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
2: The fruit of the Spirit is self-control. Webster helps us understand retaliation. It's defined to repay in kind, to return like for like, to get revenge. Let me repeat that. To repay in kind, to return like for like, to get revenge. We have the colloquialism to get even, to get back. I was just a boy when the Second World War ground to a halt, just a preteen. But I remember learning a lesson in character from Douglas MacArthur, now dead. I remember that he requested from the president the privilege of staying in the land of Japan to help bring back their dignity and assist them in putting their country back on its feet. We had virtually leveled the main cities of Japan. I was in Tokyo 13 years after the war had ended, expecting to find still some of the remains. I found nothing of damage. It was phenomenal. There was something in the heart of Douglas MacArthur that was so grand, so great-hearted. When the surrender was signed, he stepped back into the place of devastation and helped them roll up their sleeves, keep their dignity, and get back on their feet. Did he ever? They're about to own us, aren't they? That's the opposite of retaliation. One without that spirit would say, grind their face into the mud. Keep them from ever becoming a nation again. They will pay for Pearl Harbor. Don't be conformed to the world. Don't take your cues from what they would do. The world invariably will retaliate. Except for a few rare exceptions, thanks to Douglas MacArthur types, the world will get its pound of flesh. I learned that years ago. Drove a little white Volkswagen. We had two children back then. I was trying to get out of the car in a close parking space. Scout's honor. I opened the door, had one child in my arm, and was trying to help the other child out of the car, and my door bumped the car next to me. I did not chip the paint. There was a slight little ding. I frowned. I looked around, hoping to say, I'm sorry. I apologize. Didn't see anybody. Closed the door, locked my car, took my children, walked inside this discount store, and encountered the owner of that vehicle, who had been on his way out the door and stood watching what I'd done. Well, you would have thought I wrecked his car. And I stood inside the store knowing my turn was coming. And he got into his car, but before he sat down, he took his door and went bang, bang, bang. Now, you know, here's my little Volkswagen sitting there with three major dings. Why? Because the world retaliates, doesn't forgive. It doesn't say, I understand, I've done what you've done a dozen times myself. It gets back in like measure and preferably in greater measure. Remember, you're different. Don't be conformed.
1: We're all tempted to get even when we've been wronged. It's our natural reaction to retaliate. A better response is one that extends grace and says, I understand. I forgive you. Listen to more of Chuck Swindoll's Lifetrack messages at lifetrack.ca. That's LIFETRAC. 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
0: Rise up, O Lord, in all your power. 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
3: There are five basic attacks on the existence of God that you will see in the world today. And the Bible, interestingly, comments on them all as it relates to creation. What's one of the attacks on the existence of God? What is it? You're right, atheism. Atheism says there is no God. That's kind of difficult to prove, don't you think? How can you prove that there is no God? Like the Russian cosmonaut who went out into space and said, there couldn't be any God. I was out there and I didn't see him.

0: This is Hope for Today. Welcome to a new week of Bible study on the program. Genesis 1 doesn't ask man for permission to speak. It doesn't bow to science, philosophy, or human opinion. It opens with God. And that is exactly why the world keeps trying to attack it. Today, David Hawking continues a powerful look at five of the most common ways this world tries to challenge, question, dismiss, or explain away the God of the Bible. This series that we're in, covering the first few chapters of the book of Genesis, it really takes us back to the foundation. Before man ever built his arguments, God was already there. Well, stay with us as we return to Genesis chapter 1, verses 1 through 2, and stand again on the edge of everything. First, Matt, our listener letter today comes from Derby, Kansas, and it comes from Jim. Jim is a great name.
1: Jim Durbin.
0: I've had that one my entire life, and my last name is Durbin, and one of my nicknames when I was growing up is Derby.
1: Oh my!
0: So here's a letter from Jim in Derby, Kansas. But what does Jim in Derby, Kansas have to say?
1: Watch this. He says, I attended your church, and this is First Brethren Church, before it became Grace Brethren Church.
0: In Long Beach,
1: Yeah. I attended your church, First Brethren. I took Greek at night there. I got married there, had kids there. And that was in 1970 after I got out of veterinary college from Kansas State. Now, I'm almost 82, and I'm still studying the Bible regularly with God's love.
0: Wow.
1: I love that.
0: Now, that's a legacy.
1: That's right.
0: Folks, we love hearing these letters, these testimonies of God's faithfulness as you study God's Word with us. Get in touch with us. Tell us how God is working in your life as you study the Word with us. Share your prayer request. And if you'd like to join with us in ministry as well through a donation, that's another good reason to get in touch. We'll tell you later in the program how to do that. Let's get back into Genesis chapter 1 now, verses 1 through 2. We're continuing David's study of this passage, which we're calling In the Beginning. David?
2: I'll tell you, when I see the mighty power of God in creation, it makes me feel a little foolish when I question whether he can handle the problems I'm going through right now. You understand what I'm saying? A lot of us, we forget who God is. See, the root of every problem in our Christian life is a misunderstanding or a misapplication of who God is and what he can do. There isn't any problem that you and I have that he can't handle, and he doesn't need any time either. He can handle it right now. No problem at all. Isaiah 42:5. I love this. Thus saith God the Lord, he who created, there's our word bara again, out of nothing, created the heavens, and look at this, stretched them out. Is that great or what? Here we spend billions of dollars for equipment and technology to find out how extensive is our universe, and we learn there are many galaxies like our own Milky Way, and it's just an incredible project of man to discover how enormous is this, and all the Bible says is, well, God just stretched it out. Now, I hope you'll appreciate this. I believe God stretched it out further than man's ability to see the end of it. And there's a very important reason why. It says he spread forth the earth and that which cometh out of it. He who giveth breath unto the people upon it and the spirit to them that walk on it. He's the Lord. He's God. That's who he is. Look at chapter 45, verse 12. Chapter 45, verse 12. The Lord is talking and he says, I have made the earth and created, there's our word bara, man upon it. I, even my hands, have stretched out the heavens and all their host have I commanded. I just said the word, they came into existence because I was there before they were. Verse 18, for thus saith the Lord who created the heavens, our word bara again, God himself who formed the earth and made it, he hath established it, he created it not in vain, he formed it to be inhabited. I am the Lord, and there is none else. Aren't you glad he's your Savior? Now, backing up, there are five basic attacks on the existence of God that you will see in the world today. Atheism says there is no God. Turn to Psalm 14. Now, a lot of people are practical atheists. That is, they say they believe in God just in case it is true. But they live like he isn't around at all. They live like they don't really believe in him at all. Maybe that's some of you here listening. You're curious, but down deep inside, you really don't believe that God made everything. At least you act like you're not accountable to him. Psalm 14, the fool has said in his heart, there is no God. They are corrupt. They have done abominable works. There's none that doeth good. The Lord looked down from heaven upon the children of men to see if there were any that did understand and seek God. They're all gone aside. They're altogether become filthy. There's none that doeth good. No, not one. That's quite an indictment, isn't it? Nobody's seeking God. And you're a fool if you say there is no God. Well, man has other ideas. He has not only atheism, he has polytheism. I've never quite been able to understand this as it relates to creation, but I have some books in my library on Greek mythology, and I have read them and found them to be a colossal waste of time. But to read Greek mythology and understand how creation happened is so complex. It takes a lot more faith to believe polytheism than it does theism, that there's one God. Turn to Psalm 86, verse 8. Polytheism simply says there are many gods. They were all necessary to pull it off. Now, in some cult thinking, there's a polytheistic view. And these gods are human, and the teaching is that we also can be gods. That we will be like God, because they, in fact, are like us. And that there were many involved in the creation, and that possibility that we all be gods again is very real. Well, I want to clear something up. We are not God. We never will be God, ever. Those of us who have been redeemed and have the Spirit of God dwelling in us are going to have a new resurrected body, who are going to be like Jesus Christ's body, fashioned like in his glorious body. We will still never be God, ever. God alone is God. There will never be any others. In Psalm chapter 86 and verse 8, it says, among the gods there is none like unto thee, O Lord, neither are there any works like unto thy works. All the gods of men, among them there's none like the Lord. Chapter 95, verse 3. There's always been polytheistic views. Psalm 95, verse 3. For the Lord is a great God and a great king above all gods. Small g. Chapter 96, verse 4 and 5. For the Lord is great and greatly to be praised. He's to be feared above all gods. For all the gods of the

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1: System in scientific magazines. One I read listed 9 theories related to the Big Bang Theory. And after I read all 9, I thought, boy, it sure is refreshing to believe the Bible. In the beginning, God. But they got to have something. So they have to have matter existing. They have to have chemicals existing. They have to have something existing that somehow exploded or came together and produced mass. And it's interesting just understanding materialism, because that's a heart and soul. Dialectical materialism of Hegel is heart and soul of what's behind communism today. But now, interestingly, we who fought communism all those years, now we ourselves as Americans are believing the same thing. Our intelligentsia in this country are arguing that matter is eternal. And it's also a fundamental argument behind evolution. Turn to Hebrews 11, verse 3. Well, God answers all the materialists real quick. Hebrews 11, verse 3. Man's reasoning says whatever was designed or made or evolved or survived had to come from previously existing material. That means that somewhere along the line, in the ages past, this material had to be eternal in nature, in some form, however small it is. But Hebrews 11:3 says, through faith, we understand that the worlds were framed by the word of God, so that things which are seen were not made of things which do appear. How interesting. Matter is not eternal. God is eternal. Matter was created by God. Turn to Psalm 135. There's another view about God's existence and creation we call pantheism. And isn't it interesting how pantheism has gotten a voice here in America through New Age teaching and ecology and the environment? If I need to see another sign saying Mother Earth, I think I'm going to scream. Pantheism, check the Saturday morning cartoons, parents. What is pantheism? Pantheism is God is nature. He's in everything. He's the trees, the woods, the flowers, the animals. That's why we save the whales and kill the babies. I tell you, it's incredible to me how the rationalists of our day are becoming irrational in their beliefs because they have nowhere to go. They have no explanation for the origin of the solar system or of man. It's getting so crazy. And we've lost the sanctity of human life because of it. If God didn't create us, if we weren't made in His image and after His likeness, then it's going to be pretty hard to believe that abortion is wrong or that euthanasia is wrong. You can see where they're going. And we have become irrational totally in our viewpoints. Psalm 135, verse 5 to 7 says, "For I know that the Lord is great, that our Lord is above all gods. Whatsoever the Lord pleased, that did He in heaven and earth and in the seas and all deep places. He causeth the vapors to ascend from the ends of the earth. He maketh lightnings for the rain. He bringeth the wind out of His treasuries." God's causing all that. That isn't God. God's causing that. Look at chapter 147, verses 7 to 11. Chapter 147 is Psalm 7 to 11. "Sing unto the Lord with thanksgiving. Sing praise upon the harp unto our God, who covereth the heaven with clouds, who prepareth rain for the earth, who maketh grass to grow upon the mountains." He's not the grass. He's not the rain. "He giveth to the beast his food, and to the young ravens which cry. He delighteth not in the strength of the horse. He taketh not pleasure in the legs of the man. Lord taketh pleasure in those that fear him," and so on. God is not nature. Psalm 148, verse 8. "Fire, hail, snow, vapor, stormy wind, fulfilling His word. Mountains and all hills, fruitful trees and all cedars. Beasts and all cattle, creeping things and flying fowl. Kings of the earth, all peoples, princes, all judges of the earth, both young men and maidens, old men and children. Let them praise the name of the Lord, for His name alone is excellent. His glory," what are we talking about? The revelation of the glory of God. "His glory is above the earth and the heaven." And it's an abomination to treat God as though He is nature. He is above all of this, above the earth, above the heaven, above all the sun, moon, and stars. All of creation is a revelation of the glory of God. By the way, there's one more view they use.

0: of the existence of God in creation from Genesis, and that's what we call naturalism or uniformitarianism. Basically, that all things continue as they have been, and we don't care to discuss how it started. The Bible says in 2 Peter 3 that in the last days there will come mockers and scoffers saying, where is the promise of his coming? And we'll say, all things continue as they've always been. Uniformitarianism. It's also a doctrine held by the evolutionists of our day. They believe it as it relates to history and economics and many issues of politics. They believe it. Uniformitarianism. But God is the God of intervention. He has interrupted human history to perform the miraculous, the supernatural, and the catastrophe. God is above it all. He is not to be identified with it. Now, there are two more things that are revealed when we say that creation is a revelation of the glory of God. First is that his obvious pre-existence and his greatness over all of it. But a second thing that's revealed is his purpose. And we'll just mention this and take it up next time. But go back to Genesis 1. Let me show you something very interesting. Many of you are familiar with what's called the gap theory, that there's a period of time, usually millions of years, between Genesis 1 and Genesis 1:2. And they argue this out of the grammar of this verse, and they also argue it out of what science has discovered. They believe this is the answer to evolution, that what verse 2 is describing is a chaotic condition, a judgment on the earth, a time in which Satan fell, they believe, to the earth. They do have difficulty explaining how Satan has access to heaven, like in the book of Job, where he accuses Job before the throne of God. They do have trouble explaining how he will not be kicked out of heaven until the tribulation period in Revelation 12. But they take Isaiah 14, Ezekiel 28, and believe that the devil fell to the earth. They see it as a geographical fall rather than simply a moral fall, that his presence caused a chaotic condition that produced the dinosaurs, the apes, Homo sapiens, and a pre-Adamic race, and on it goes. And there are many fine Christians who believe this. Actually, it started when evolution hit this country after the turn of the century. And right at the beginning of the 20th century, the Christians are grasping for straws and answers to all the arguments of evolution. And so they came up with the gap theory, that there's millions of years between Genesis 1:1 and 1:2. I simply want to say, under the revelation of the glory of God, that it reveals, secondly, not only his pre-existence, but his future purpose. Let me show you what I mean. It says, and the earth was without form and void. The Hebrew words are tohu and bohu. Now that's easy to remember. Tohu and bohu. Without form and void. Tohu is used 24 times in the Bible. Bohu, just 3 times. And I believe it's just the point of this is to bring out the purpose of God, that it did not center in the creation of a material universe, but in fact centered in man for whom the earth was made. Many people believe that the word was in verse 2 should be translated become or became. So they see it as a change. God created everything nice, but then there was a chaotic condition that needed to be restored and recovered. The word was, however, is not the word became. And many of them see the little word and, which is what we call a wa in Hebrew. Not wo, but wa. It's just a little line. It's the word and. And they talk about this wa being a consecutive wa. And I will bore you of some of the grammatical details, but it is crucial to your view of creation. It's not a consecutive wa in Hebrew grammar. It's what we call a disjunctive wa. That wa, which translates and in verse 2 of chapter 1, being disjunctive and not consecutive, describes the preceding clause, not that which happens subsequently. You see, in the gap theory, they must have verse 2 being a subsequent development. In verse 1, God created the heavens and earth, and the earth became, in their view, without form and void, which they describe as a chaotic condition, the result of judgment. But in fact, it is not that. It is a disjunctive law which describes the preceding clause. So what the verse is actually saying is, now the earth was, and it's describing verse 1. When God created the heavens and the earth, here's what it was, without form and void. That's how it was originally created, without form and void.
1: Well, that's David Hawking, and this is Hope for Today. Just before David returns with some closing thoughts, some additional teaching, Matt's here, and together we have a resource that we'd love to tell you about. It's a great book by David called The Beginning, From Creation to the Flood. Matt?
2: Jim, take a moment and consider the momentous events of the first 11 chapters of God's Word. Our triune God announces his intention to create our world, the universe, and all life therein.
1: Matt, the vastness of our universe, the incredible complexity of DNA, the design of humans and our environment.
2: The fellowship of mankind with God and the institution of marriage.
1: Yeah, the union of man and woman in marriage.
2: Yeah, the fallen and painful introduction of sin into the world.
1: Wow.
2: And the early prophecy regarding redemption and the picture of God's justice and grace for believers as pictured in the flood.
1: Yeah, all of this and more are covered in an exciting study of Genesis 1 through 11 by your dad, David Hawking, titled The Beginning, From Creation to the Flood.
2: You know, Jim, the biblical phrase, as it was in the days of Noah, is familiar.
1: Oh, yeah.
2: And my dad's study of this period really grants great insight into our day and time. And we see God's mercy, justice, love, and power all clearly demonstrated here as well.
1: Well, indeed. Amen. And Matt, The Beginning, From Creation to the Flood by David Hawking is just $15.
2: And you'll find faith fortifying, understanding of creation, the fall, early civilization, the flood, and a lot more.
1: But also outstanding encouragement and insights for your life today. So get a copy of The Beginning, From Creation to the Flood, today.
2: And please pray for hope for today.
1: Amen to that. Well, and if you'd like a copy of this book, again, the title, The Beginning, From Creation to the Flood, call us at 800-75-BIBLE. 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And by the way, as we come to the end of the month here, just a few days left, would you also pray for the ministry of Hope for Today? Pray about standing with Hope for Today financially. Has this ministry helped you stay anchored in the Word of God? 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You can also call us in the U.S. at 800-75-BIBLE, in Canada, 888-75-BIBLE, or write us a note in the U.S. at Hope for Today, Box 3927, Tustin, California, 92781. In Canada, write to Hope for Today, Box 15011, RPO, Seven Oaks, Abbotsford, and that's in British Columbia, V2S 8P1. Well, and here's David to put the finishing touches on today's lesson and to lead us in a moment of prayer.
0: Father, we're aware that we are reading one of the most important passages of the Bible, as it says, in the beginning, God created. We are aware, Lord, by the repetition of your name alone and the repetition of all your acts and ways that are described in this book, we are aware, Lord, that you are the center of attention and should be the primary focus of every one of us. You are the creator, we are the created. Lord, I pray that as we study your greatness and power in creation, we might understand that there's nothing too hard for you. I know, Lord, that people came in this meeting with so much problem and burden and hurt and pain, it's been hard for them to sit and listen. But if nothing else, Lord, I pray that they'd walk out knowing that the eternal God who created the heavens and earth can also answer prayer and do mighty things in our life. You said, without faith, it is impossible to please you. For he who comes to God must believe that he is, and that he's a rewarder of those who diligently seek him. We have to start with your existence and believe in it without question, and come to you, the God who has always existed, our Creator, and to diligently seek you. You said, if you seek me with all your heart, you will find me. God, I pray for those that may be listening right now who've been caught up in the world's thinking, their viewpoints, their perspective, and they are far away from the glory of God. You said all have sinned and come short of the glory of God. Help us to see, Lord, that the root of our trouble in life, the root of our problem that affects our eternal destiny, is our belief in the existence and glory of God. And I pray, Lord, that you would cause those that are without a personal relationship with you, by the power of your Holy Spirit, you'd draw them to put their faith in the God who is eternal and who made all that there is. And Lord, help all of us to leave here knowing that you're the God who can do great and mighty things, that we need to trust you and believe in you and not to doubt. And thank you, Lord, for what you're going to do in each of our lives as that is so. And it's in the precious name, the mighty and powerful name of our Lord Jesus Christ that we pray. Amen.
1: Amen. Amen. Friend, if you feel far away from God right now, maybe you just don't have that same joy that you once had in your relationship with him, go to our website, davidhawking.org. 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Well, next time, David continues our series in the opening chapters of Genesis. And we'll see you then, right here on Hope for Today.

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A reminder that these shows continue to air because of your support. 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

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The Light.

0: You know, it's kind of funny. Everybody takes their coffee just a little different, I think. You know, we all have this color in mind. If you add cream or sugar, it's got to be a certain color. And then, you know, you did it right, right? Does that happen to you? Maybe you're a person who takes your coffee black. You don't put anything in it. No cream, no sugar. Turns out that's actually the healthiest way to do it. And not really a surprise there at all. But what you may not know is that having coffee with food is actually the best way to do it. Because it kind of, you know, helps your body adjust to it a little bit better. Maybe it reduces the amount of, extra energy that you can accidentally get from having too much coffee in the morning.
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2: Here are four things I've learned from having kids. 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We live in a selfish age. One couple told me they would never have kids. They have too many plans. Plus, kids are messy and expensive. I agree. But the Bible calls children a blessing from the Lord. After raising three of them, I wholeheartedly agree. So get some in your life and share the blessing. And remember, kids are never so thirsty as when you tuck them into bed.
3: 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Laugh Again, truth bringing laughter to life.
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0: This seems impossible to me, but according to research, most of us replace half of our friend group every 7 years. Is that even possible? I guess when you think about where you were in 2019 and the people that were in your life, and fast forward to 2026. Okay. Interesting thought. Interesting experiment, isn't it? But, you know, I think there are definitely things we can do to stay connected. So, you know, I agree that maybe things shift and change over the course of time, but don't let that stop you from reaching out to somebody. Maybe a shift in perspective or connecting with people one-on-one. Maybe it's been an acquaintance kind of peripherally in the group, but then, you know, you really connect with that person in a conversation and think, let's get together with these people and have a little chat and see where things go. These connections are actually quite important, and they're good and healthy for us.
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0: I hear some believers in this room.
1: Do you ever feel like you're just kind of a victim of the schedule that you've got going? You maybe are connected to other people, and some of the things you're doing are, you know, relying on their schedule too. It's all interconnected. And you kind of have to make those decisions, you know, can you commit to this, that, or the other thing? And you end up saying yes and realize, whoa, we are getting way too full here. It can be a challenge to learn to say no, but this is a really good time of the year to take that step back and go, okay, what do we want the next, 8 to 12 weeks to look like? And what does it require of us for that to be the case? Or maybe it's just you and you're, making some of these decisions on your own. That's good. That's okay. It takes a bit of wisdom, I think. I always say that, sometimes that no can be hard, but the benefit later on, I mean, it's worth it.
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3: 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And Zach says, "Brian, you're dancing." 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

0: conversations can be life-giving, or, you know, maybe they go in the opposite direction. It's definitely one of those areas that can trip us up a little bit. You know, sometimes we get talking about something and we realize, maybe I shouldn't have said that or shouldn't have said it like that. Good reminder here from Colossians chapter 4, verse 6. Let your conversation be always full of grace, seasoned with salt, so that you may know how to answer everyone. I believe that takes a lot of wisdom and a lot of self-control, which to me feel like, you know, works of the spirit in our life. So, you know, as we continue to make those choices, I think God can give us the strength to know when to hold our tongues and when to share those things that need to be shared.
1: Jesus did not establish his church as a spectator sport. Jesus did not establish his church so that people might go to be entertained.
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0: so fun to watch the class of 2026 get ready to celebrate their accomplishments. Looks different for every student, doesn't it? And maybe you are the parent or the grandparent. You've got a little bit of anticipatory grief because you know this means life is changing. These feelings of grief that happens before that loss actually officially occurs. And it's mixed, isn't it? It's exciting, but at the same time, you're going, oh, we're here already? And so, you know, we're marking what God is doing in this season of laughter and lament, this season of celebrating and releasing. We're treasuring, we're pondering, we're remembering, we're marking those milestones, and we're praying. Can I get an amen on that? Because this is a big change for all these students. We're praying for the class of 2026.
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0: It catches me by surprise every year. You know, that sunscreen season comes on more quickly than we realize. And along with it, of course, we're keeping an eye on strange looking moles. Melanoma is a risk. And it's one thing that you want to be aware of course, if you have a lot of skin moles or larger ones that are in abnormal shape or color, or they're acting a little weird. It doesn't hurt to go and have them checked, or ask your family doctor if you can take another look at those. If you have a person, a parent, sibling, child with a history of melanoma, some people have just this genetic predisposition to it. If you've had a lot of UV exposure, especially from the sun or tanning beds when you were a child, a lot of sunburns, that can be an issue. And you're going to want to watch out as well if you've got a weakened immune system. This is another thing that is an increased risk for melanoma.
1: Jesus did not establish his church as a spectator sport. Jesus did not establish his church so that people might go to be entertained.
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0: There are so many things to do in a day, and especially in a particularly busy season, it can feel like some of those, you know, mental health boosts or encouragement, you know, can fall by the wayside. But there are a couple things we could try to do today, even, that can help. You know, getting outside is one of those things. And being a noticer, I always find this interesting. You know, when you're rushing through the day and you're not noticing even the creation around us, right? The beauty that God has put in place, even simple beauty, a spider web, right? I like outside spider webs. Those are my kind. I like those ones. Inside, not so much, but outside, I'm good. I love it. It's beautiful, intricate design. Even taking a few seconds to say, whoa, that's some beautiful design there by an amazing creator. It can help.
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3: Christ with coronavirus, leprosy, in prison, skin and bones due to starvation, homeless. 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But then think about what the Lord Jesus Christ said in the Gospel of Matthew chapter 25. I was hungry, naked, desperate, no one cared, but some cared about him. I ask you, would you think about the statement he said, what you have done to the least of these, you have done it for me. Some 3 billion people in the world wait helpless. Let us take his love and mercy to them.
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0: Ooh, the stress of a big test. Maybe you've got a high pressure moment at work and you need focus for some of that activity. I'll tell you what, it's pretty incredible that our nutrition can make such a huge difference. This is science. Science is saying this. A handful of walnuts 3 times a week is enough to boost attention and brain growth in secondary school students. Isn't this interesting that 3 times a week, a handful of walnuts? This research that they did included 700 kids aged 11 to 16. And when they've been eating these nuts regularly, they would notice improvements in their abilities and the focus for a test or the ability to kind of study in school and learn and show proof of learning. Amazing. Just a handful of nuts.
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5: An Ebola outbreak in the Democratic Republic of Congo started weeks, maybe even months ago. Health officials are struggling to identify the source. With 600 suspected cases already, the WHO is calling it a public health emergency.

0: Initially, health experts struggled to identify this Ebola outbreak because this particular virus strain is so rare. In fact, Dr. Peter Stafford, an American missionary surgeon, got sick after operating unknowingly on a patient with Ebola before the outbreak was detected. By the time he was flown out of the country, Dr. Stafford was barely able to stand on his own. Unfortunately, the majority of those infected don't have the luxury of flying out for treatment. The DRC has opened more health centers to treat this rare Ebola strain, but will it be enough? Would you join me and call upon our Heavenly Father, the great physician, to heal and bring comfort to those impacted? Welcome to Haven Today. I'm David Wolin, sharing the great story that's all about Jesus. This is a special Memorial Day program, taking a look back through the years here at Haven. Today, I'm joined by a good friend, both to me and to many listeners. Haven's former president and host, Charles Morris, will be joining us. But first, I want to give you a little preview of where we'll be going this week. Starting tomorrow, we'll step into a series called How Jesus Feels About You. Honestly, I think this is one of the most important questions many believers wonder about, but don't entirely know how to put into words. And yet the question is there. What is Jesus really like? How does he really feel about me? And joining me in that conversation will be longtime friend of Haven, pastor and author Dane Ortlund.
1: Just last Sunday, we're working through the Gospel of John, and we came to the place in John 10 where Jesus says, I'm saying these things that, so that you might, and the ESV says, so that you might know and understand that I am in the Father and the Father is in me. Well, the text literally says, so that you might know and know. Well, is that redundance? No, there is knowing that 2 + 2 = 4. And then there's knowing Christ, which is not a math formula. It's a deeper personal experiential knowledge.
0: That was the voice of Dane Ortlund, who will be with us tomorrow talking about his just released book, The Heart of Jesus. And in that interview, we'll be speaking directly to the question of how Jesus really feels about you. And just in case you're familiar with his previous book, Gentle and Lowly, you should know this is a derivative publication. The Heart of Jesus takes the incredible content of that best-selling book and essentially condenses it into a shorter, easier-to-read book. And honestly, if I had to choose between the two, I think this is probably the one I'd go with today. Each new chapter gets right to the point, taking us to the heart of our Savior and his immense love for us. The Heart of Jesus by Dane Ortlund is our way of saying thank you for your gift of ministry support to Haven Today, which you can do by phone at 865-HAVEN. Again, 865-HAVEN, or you can go to the website haventoday.org, haventoday.org. And now let's return to a Best of 2024 program. He went on the air back in the year 2000, not quite yet the post-9/11 world, but it was a transitionary moment for Haven as he took the baton from Ray Ortlund Sr. and became the fourth speaker and ministry president. And soon thereafter, the attacks on the Pentagon and the World Trade Center changed everything, not just in the United States, but for Haven as well. After that, the program opened up a little differently. Let's listen in.
2: Redman is a Christian musician who doesn't remember everything about his earthly father because his father died when he was young. Years later, he was dumbstruck to learn that his father had taken his own life. He learned that after becoming a believer in Jesus and spending time meditating on his heavenly father in Zephaniah 3:17. The Lord your God is with you. He is mighty to save. He will take great delight in you. He will quiet you with his love. He will rejoice over you with his singing.
0: That was how Charles Morris opened up this program a little over 20 years ago. And joining me now is that same man, 20-something years later. Charles, when I started working for you way back in those early days, I remember hearing that theme music. I think it was new music then, right? To reflect the way that Haven had changed after 9/11?
3: Well, that's right. The theme that we just heard, we had for a few years.
0: Yes, we did.
3: And then the current theme we're using is actually a song written by Bill Cantos, a member of the quartet, and his I Sing Peace is what it's based on.
0: Oh, yes, yes, of course.
4: Well, for those that didn't hear it, I know part of the melody line of that little theme music we just heard was the melody of the Haven of Rest, but there was a little bit of a breaking news sound to it, you know, the da-da-da-da-da-da-da-da kind of thing, and that really relates to your background, Charles, as a journalist and the time that you spent working in secular news journalism.
3: Well, that's right. That was kind of my history, and I was in TV news, radio news, and later with United Press International, and even worked in the Dallas Bureau. So that's kind of my background. I've talked a lot about being a Jonah, running from the Lord, but then the Lord brought me back in my late 20s, and the Lord allowed me to marry Janet, have a family, and I can just praise the Lord for getting me out of what it was in, even though I thoroughly enjoyed it for the years that I was there as a secular journalist.
4: Wow. Well, the Lord knows what he's doing. He's preparing us. He's providing for the now, even as he prepares us for the future. Charles, thinking about the historic haven over the years, the different forms and sounds of the ministry, one thing that people might not realize today, especially if they're new listeners, is that for Haven's first 70 years on the air, every program featured an in-house music group called the Haven Quartet. And in fact, that, Charles, was, I think, what was going on still when you took over the ministry.
3: Absolutely. We had the quartet. We had a soloist. Ray Ortland, before me, had ended the time where we had an organ playing all the way underneath the program. But that was what Christian radio was in the early years. But we were the last Christian radio program to end having music that was produced in-house. And since then, of course, we still hear the quartet sometimes. We still bring their music back because we had decades of them singing.
4: Mm-hmm. Well, the quartet really is a genre of its own. I don't think there's anyone out there who did it better than the Haven Quartet. And here they are with My Jesus, I Love Thee.
5: My

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0: That's My Jesus, I Love Thee by the historic Haven Quartet. This is Haven Today. I'm David Wolin, and with me, my friend, Charles Morris. 2 years ago, we celebrated our 90th anniversary as a radio ministry, and we shared the story of our founder, First Mate Bob, who came to know Jesus back in the early 1930s, and he started this radio program in 1934. And Charles, back at that time, he really was an innovator, wasn't he?
1: Well, he certainly was, and this, of course, was pre-television. The program began on a single radio station in Los Angeles. First Mate Bob, as he went by, didn't think of himself as a preacher. He'd never been a preacher. He'd been an alcoholic. That's how he met the Lord. But he was more like a beggar who had found bread, and he wanted to point others, other beggars, to the bread of life that he had found in Jesus Christ. And within a decade, the Haven of Rest was heard all over North America. And even Billy Graham shared at his famous crusade in 1949 that launched his career in Los Angeles. Even Billy shared how much he appreciated the program.
2: I do not believe that there's a program today, and I say it sincerely, and I've never said this about any program from any platform before. I don't think there's a program today that has reached so many people, touched so many hearts and lives, and comforted so many Christians, the program The Haven of Rest. First time I ever heard it, I just moved to Chicago. Beverly Shea called me up one day and he said, I've just heard a new program. He said, I want you to hear it. The next week, I tuned in and listened to The Haven of Rest. Every time I could get to the radio, I was listening to that great program coming from Los Angeles.
0: That was Billy Graham talking about Paul Myers, who was known on the air as First Mate Bob, and how much he appreciated the Haven of Rest. In fact, the Haven Quartet sang at Billy's crusade there in Los Angeles in 1949.
1: Yes, they did. And you know, David, our organist back then, Lauren Whitney, played for the entire crusade in Los Angeles that launched Billy Graham's career. What a rich history Haven's had over the years. Every speaker with their own unique approach, from Paul Myers to

0: Paul Evans to Ray Ortlund.
1: Charles, and then to you. You coined the term. I've been thinking about this. It was an accurate summarization, I think, of each speaker and what they had each done in their own time. And each of them had their own style and approach. And, you know, it kind of changed over the years. But still, that core was that they were sharing the great story that's all about Jesus. That was the phrase that you kind of coined, and it stuck because it's exactly what this ministry is about. It's what makes our heart beat. And then, of course, shortly after you took over the program, there were the terrorist attacks of 9/11. That was 2001. And your journalism background, reporting instincts just kicked in. Same day, you scrambled to get some sound from New York City, changed the program, and you were speaking into the moment and into the crisis.
2: We must remember that God is our refuge. No matter what's happening, and it appears that evil has risen with an ugly head, and also that the world we live in is spinning out of control, we need to remember, even if we're on the precipice of a war, that God is still watching after his people. In fact, in Psalm 46, it says God is our refuge and strength, an ever-present help in trouble. Therefore, we will not fear, though the earth give way, and the mountains fall, and the World Trade Center collapses. No matter what happens, though the waters roar and foam and the mountains quake with surging, be still and know that I am God. I will be exalted among the nations. I will be exalted in the earth. The Lord Almighty is with us. The God of Jacob is our fortress.
1: A little bit of history there, Charles. That was you speaking on September 11th, 2001, which was, of course, a terrible day, sad day, traumatic day, even, I'm sure, for many people listening now and recalling that moment. But that replacement program you recorded, you did it within a couple of hours, almost real time. And during that time, just the technology was really changing fast. And all of that sort of combined, I think, to give Haven a bit of a refresh and a new era.
0: Well, there was really quite the jump just before 9/11. We had started broadcasting by satellite. That was unheard of before that. It had been reel to reel. It had been actually on giant records, LPs that we would mail out, but we were broadcasting and sending the program by satellite. So that's how we were able to put up a new program within 2 hours of the second plane hitting the second tower. And that really was kind of a marker in our world today that so many of us remember and will never forget what we were doing that day. And it was a change for Haven Ministries. And of course, we had a big meeting with our agency and some board members and just a bunch of people. And we just said, what do we do now? And at the conclusion of that, I think it was a half day meeting, it was decided, well, we needed to put in the word today. And so we started calling ourselves Haven Today, not just Haven. And Ray Ortlund had gotten rid of Haven of Rest. He had ended the rest because we kept getting calls thinking we were a crematorium or a retirement home, which we were neither.
1: Thankfully.
0: Yes, yes.
1: Well, Charles, I am curious if you wouldn't mind turning the clock back just a little bit farther back, a little before then, because there was that time. I know it was a time of sort of just agonizing prayer and seeking and searching for you and Janet before you came to Haven, before the 9/11 changes for the ministry and for you. But the Lord was doing something in your heart even before you came to Haven, wasn't he?
0: Well, he certainly was. We had built a house up in the mountains of Colorado, above Colorado Springs, 9,200 feet, the base of Pikes Peak. And we thought we'd get to spend the rest of our lives there, but we...
1: Yeah, the good life.
0: Yeah. I mean, you're a Rocky Mountain guy yourself, David. You know what I'm talking about. It's a beautiful day in the Rockies. But we were feeling unfulfilled. And Janet and I just one day started to pray. And we didn't know what the Lord was going to call us to do. At that moment, as we were praying, we said, Lord, whatever you want us to do, wherever you want us to go, we'll do it. We'll give up this beautiful house that we built in the mountains, the only house we ever built, only house. We're never going to do that again, David. That takes it out of you. I actually thought, David, the Lord was going to call us to Uganda and be missionaries for a mission agency that I was doing some consulting work for. And so we were ready to just give it all up, go wherever he wanted us. But the phone rang the next day. And it was an attorney friend of mine in Newport Beach, California. And he said, I've given your name to Ray Ortland, and I've told him you're his successor. And I just laughed when I got off the call. And I said to Janet, you wouldn't believe this phone call, but I wonder if maybe this is God giving us some direction.
1: You know what I appreciate about that story, Charles, is just the heart posture before the Lord. And that's not a manipulative thing. Like, if I just give this posture before the Lord and say these things and pray these things, then he's going to give me the thing or the answer or whatever. You really were in that place of, Lord, your will be done. Send me wherever. And I think that's one of the important things for all of us, to really just bow before the King of Kings and say, here I am. My life is yours. Do with me as you will. And Charles, that's something that you did, and the Lord did use you and has used you, and he's still using you. And I'm so grateful that you're still part of Haven and part of my life and part of our listeners' lives today as they listen. And what a pleasure it's been to have you back on the program with me today. I'm sure a lot of people have enjoyed hearing your voice again. So thanks so much.
0: It's great. Thanks so much. It's been great to be with you today as well.
1: Same. Well, at the start of the program, I mentioned that we would play a couple of cuts from the recently released All About Jesus hymns album by the historic Haven Quartet, and now we'll hear the second of those two, and truly, the words of this hymn have been used in my life, used by the Lord over and over, when my soul has been burdened, when I am stressed out or fretful or just weighed down. This is one of the ways that I preach the gospel, or I guess sing the gospel to myself. It's through the words of this song. So here's my personal favorite hymn, Be Still, My Soul.

0: Be still, my soul. The waves and wind still know the voice who ruled them while he dwelt below. That was the historic Haven Quartet singing about our true rock and refuge. Jesus is the true haven of rest. This is Haven Today. I'm David Wolin, and after 92 years of ministry here at Haven, we're still pointing people to Jesus daily. Yes, the times may change, but our Savior does not. He's the same yesterday, today, and forever. And by His grace, the mission of this 9 decades running ministry of Haven will stay the same, on course, even as we adapt to the ever-changing world around us, speaking the truth of the gospel. And as I mentioned at the start of the program, on this U.S. holiday, we decided to air a special Haven Today, looking back at the Lord's faithfulness and the story that He's woven together over all these decades of radio ministry. But tomorrow, we'll begin an all-new series called How Jesus Feels About You. And I'm really excited about this one. No topic could be closer to our hearts here at Haven, and the Lord has profoundly used the work of Dane Ortlund to help people grasp what the Bible reveals to us about Jesus. And honestly, this was such an impactful conversation for me. I can't wait to share it with you. And today, you have the opportunity to dive right in with Dane Ortlund's recently released book, The Heart of Jesus. We're offering this as our way of saying thank you for your gift of ministry support. 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I'm David Wolin. Won't you come back again next time? We'll be keeping it all about Jesus. It's the great story here on Haven Today. Here for your encouragement and your walk with God, this is David Wolin with Haven Ministries, inviting you to anchor your day in God's Word. Who's the one person you'd give anything to meet? Maybe a celebrity or an historical figure? Well, in the first century, there was a man named Simeon who had waited his whole life to see the Messiah. He was very old, but the Holy Spirit had revealed to him that before he died, he would meet the Messiah. And then in Luke 2, it happened. Simeon held the baby Jesus in his arms. Now, there's nothing wrong with you and I wanting to meet someone famous, but hopefully there's no greater longing in our hearts than to see the Messiah, Jesus, face to face. As Titus 2 says, we wait for the blessed hope, the appearing of our great God and Savior, Jesus Christ. I wonder how our lives might be different if we thought about that every day. 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
3: Hi, this is Ben Lowell, and welcome to Back to the Bible Canada with Dr. John Neufeld. Well, this week we continue Volume 2 of our study in 1 Timothy called Living the Truth. So turn in your Bibles to 1 Timothy chapter 5, verses 1 to 8, as Dr. Neufeld brings us a message titled Family Rules.
4: I'm reading 1 Timothy 5, 1 to 8. Do not rebuke an older man, but encourage him as you would a father, younger men as brothers, older women as mothers, younger women as sisters in all purity. Honor widows who are truly widows. But if a widow has children or grandchildren, let them first learn to show godliness to their own household and to make some return to their parents, for this is pleasing in the sight of God. She who is truly a widow, left all alone, has set her hope on God and continues in supplications and prayers night and day. But she who is self-indulgent is dead even while she lives. Command these things as well, so that they may be without reproach. But if anyone does not provide for his relatives, and especially for members of his household, he is denied the faith and is worse than an unbeliever. You know, it's impossible to find a family without rules. Whether it's a functioning family or a dysfunctional family, all families have rules because in some way, rules establish a family. You know, things like don't hit your sister or eat your peas or we all say grace before we start a meal or we all have chores to fulfill, learning to say please and thank you. And all these are rules that form our perspective, our values, our goals, whether or not we become a person of character or a bum. You know, some time ago, I did a wedding in which the young woman, she was a brand new believer. She informed me that she grew up in a home where she had never experienced a family meal. So I asked her, well, how did you eat? And the answer, we just grabbed something. We made it ourselves. We sat in front of the TV or we went off to our rooms. She told me she was learning for the first time ever what a relationship was, what love, caring, and community and shared values was all about. It was a world she didn't even know could exist. You know, in my own family, we had huge rules just around eating. We all sit together. We all pray together. We all talk to one another. We all eat together. We don't dig into dessert until Mom sits down at the table. We don't leave until the right time. You know, these kinds of rules establish the kind of family that we were. Well, the text before us is about the family of God. Every local church is a family, and Paul's interested in establishing family rules because the rules we live by will establish the kind of family we are. They establish whether we know even the slightest thing about love and caring and community and shared values. Because just like our biological family, Christ is also interested in the rules around his family. And when people who don't know Christ come to us, they'll find out what it looks like and feels like to be a Christian church and a Christian family. Now, the text we've just read can be broken into two parts. The first, verses 1 to 2, is about rules that govern our interaction with each other. So let's refresh our memories. Don't rebuke an older man, but encourage him as you would a father. Younger men as brothers, older women as mothers, younger women as sisters in all purity. So please understand the context. Remember that Timothy has been called by Paul to go to the problem church of Ephesus. So first of all, he's to confront certain elders who are teaching false doctrines. He was to demand repentance, call for the teaching of truth. Secondly, he was to establish the basis for leadership. Good leaders are good leaders in their own families. And he was to select and appoint elders and deacons. And he was to be on guard against those who were departing from the faith. He was to make sure that doctrine remained pure. And in order to accomplish that, you have to believe that there would be those in the church in Ephesus who would oppose him. And so Paul tells Timothy that he is to let no one despise him for his youth. In other words, he is to assume the role of leader, even over those older than him. And so let's think about what's implied in the text. First, Timothy is to be clear about direction and leadership. And I say that because Timothy is forbidden from rebuking older men. And if you're not careful, you'll get the wrong idea from this text. You're going to assume the older men are the leaders, and Timothy had no right to confront them or set direction and demand they follow his leadership. And if you got that idea, well, then you'd be wrong. You see, there are cultures in the world in which it is assumed that the older men govern by virtue of their age, but that's not biblical. Of course, when we're in our parents' home, where we're not yet adults, we are to obey our parents. There it's a matter of age. But when we become adults, we're to honor our parents. So what's happened? Obedience has been abandoned, and rightly so, and honor has taken its place. There is, of course, an assumption in this, that is, that the young man or young woman has grown up. You know, don't even get me going on those people who fail to launch. I mean, they don't take responsibility. They don't obey their parents, even while mommy and daddy still pay their bills. That is, they're never growing up. But I'm talking about someone who does grow up. You know, in the case of a boy becoming a man, a young man gets a career and he establishes himself financially. He finds a woman who's got, like I call, the two G's. She's gorgeous and godly. He marries her and then he leads her and has children with her and he disciples them with her. He's taken responsibility for his life and he moves forward with confidence and vision. And that's what it is to be an adult, Bubba. You know, his mom and dad no longer call the shots. He does. But he never stops honoring his parents. He holds them in high regard, for they have poured their life into him. They've dreamed about him becoming a responsible adult, that he follows the Lord with gladness. Now, this is Timothy. Paul says that leaders are not chosen on the basis of age, but rather on the basis of their calling and of meeting a criteria established by God. And so in the church, the family of God, it's often the case that a younger man will be called upon to lead an older man because leadership is established by God. But, says Paul, in those cases where older men and older women need to be corrected, Paul says, don't you rebuke them. So the word rebuke, you see here, it's related to another Greek word which means to strike or to hit someone with your fists. In this context, it means to hit someone with your words, to strike them with your speech. It means to denounce them, to hammer them, to put them straight, give them a piece of your mind. And whenever you say, well, I put that person straight, well, you're out of line with God's family rules. Paul says to Timothy, you got to resist that, no matter how the older man is acting. Instead of going after him, Timothy was to encourage him. The NASB translation says, appeal to him. The King James said, exhort him. In other words, train, teach him. The Greek word contains the idea of encouraging and appealing and teaching and correcting with seriousness and yet with concern for the individual. It speaks of correcting while honoring. Now remember, we are talking about family rules among the people of God. See, what sorts of rules establish the kind of family that we are and want to become? And the first is that we need to be clear about leadership. We've said that. And then second, honor needs to be given to the aged. And the Bible is very clear about how the young are to treat the elderly. You might consider Leviticus 19:32. You shall stand up before the gray head and honor the face of an old man, and you shall fear your God, I am the Lord. Well, Proverbs 30, verse 17 is actually quite graphic. It says, the eye that mocks a father and scorns to obey a mother will be picked out by ravens of the valley and eaten by vultures. Well, it doesn't mean it's going to actually physically happen, but there will be a blowback to that kind of behavior. You see, we need to hear this because it's quite easy to dismiss the elderly as being past their prime, useless, and to be set aside. Family rules tell us that's not the way we handle things in the Church of Jesus. See, listen to how Paul thought on this in Romans 16, verse 13. It's part of the greetings at the end of the book. And there he says, greet Rufus, chosen in the Lord, also his mother, and then he adds, who has been a mother to me as well. You see how Paul thought of his ministry. There were some older women in the church of the family of God, and he thought of them and treated them as if they were his own mother. And so we're talking about family rules. First, leadership is established by God. Second, the aged must be honored among the people of God. And now third, we must treat one another, all of us, with biblical love. See, Timothy is given instruction as to how to treat people who are his own age. Young men are called his brothers. They share a common father, they have a common Lord, they have a common faith. So we are brothers with each other. Young women are his sisters. But here he has to add something, lest it be forgotten. In all purity, he says. Paul knows that nothing so destroys a young pastor as his conduct with women. If he begins in his own mindset to think of them as his sisters, he will treat them differently. And if Timothy is to be an example to the flock, it's also true of us that nothing so destroys the Christian family as our interaction with the opposite sex.
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4: When Paul gives instructions to the young, he remembers we're all sexual beings. I'm constantly amazed at how people deny that most basic law of attraction. I've counseled unmarried couples who will justify living together, even sleeping in the same bed, and they say to me, "Oh, but we're not having sex." I've seen men and women married to others pretending they have a friendship with someone of the opposite sex. So just to be clear and on the record, how quickly friendship turns to an odd hug, and then more, it turns into something that is a burning attraction. Sometimes the obvious needs to be said. You know, some time ago, I worked with my pastoral staff to craft a series of statements regarding our conduct with members of the opposite sex. Among them, we agreed that we will not travel alone with someone of the opposite gender. We agreed that we would not have private lunches with someone of the opposite gender. That we would not meet alone in the evening with someone of the opposite gender. That we will not discuss sexual topics with them, but rather refer those in counseling to someone of the same gender. That we will distance ourselves from any relationship where we feel tempted. I think that should be a model for all of us. We will treat each other as brothers and sisters in all purity. It's family rules. There are rules that govern the most basic interaction that we have with others. And then Paul moves from the general rules about our interactions with each other to rules that govern our care for those in need. Now, we'll notice this in verse 8 today, but we'll also notice it tomorrow when we get to verse 16. And it may seem surprising, as we're talking about family rules, that we have two short verses on, you know, fathers, brothers, mothers, and sisters, and then we've got 14 verses about widows. So why is that? Well, the answer no doubt has something to say about the church in Ephesus. For some reason, the church in Ephesus needed to know how to care for widows. It had become a major issue. The fact that so much time is spent on this tells me it must be important to God. Now, I know some of us might feel tempted to dismiss this. You know, widows in the first century world were often left destitute. Widows in our country often have the advantage of even a life insurance policy or a government social safety net and so forth, but not always. But given that things have changed, why is this passage still relevant for us today? Well, curiously, while I was studying this passage and examining the meaning of the words, I found out that the Greek word for widow, the word cheras, actually refers to women who have lost their husbands through any means. Well, that would include death and imprisonment and divorce and desertion, well, you name it. And suddenly armed with a different definition of this passage, I looked at what Kent Hughes had to say. He said, "Today the application of this passage should be wider, because modern American culture has produced a category of women virtually unknown in the first century, Christian women and children who have been abandoned by their spouses and left without family support. Godly single mothers are a new class of widow, and those without family and resources are the church's sacred responsibility." I want us to consider that for a moment. The disintegration of the family has left many without any social network, and in some cases without financial support, and that matters to the church, so why is that? Well, the Old Testament has much to say about widows. God, we're told, is a protector of the widows. If you're a godly single mom, then know that God has singled you out for his protection. And we as the people of God have some family rules that regard you. If God has singled you out for protection, then we may be God's means of doing that. Now, before we go further, would you notice the phrase "truly widows" in verse 3? Now, that's an important phrase. See, it doesn't mean that some women actually did have a husband around. They're not truly widows. That is, you know, he's tied up, you know, in the basement or something like that. You know, it rather speaks about assessing need. Someone who's truly a widow is someone who meets the criteria for financial support. So look again at verse 4. "But if a widow has children or grandchildren, let them first learn to show godliness to their own household and make some return to their parents, for this is pleasing in the sight of God." And verse 8, "If anyone does not provide for his relatives, and especially for members of his household, he's denied the faith and is worse than an unbeliever." See, every believer has a God-ordained obligation to their aged parents. And that's especially important. And I don't want to get ahead of myself, but if we were to go to verse 9, we have the idea of a 60-year-old widow. She's reached the age of retirement. She's no longer able to support herself. Now, in our day, we think of someone much older. But the reason I say that is because in order to establish who's genuinely a widow, the age of the woman was an issue, but also the insistence that believing children are responsible for their aged parents and not the church. See, when my own parents reached their older years, I met with my siblings and we determined we'd never leave them alone. As they were aging in their home and then later my mom in a nursing home, we determined we would always be there. And in my years as a pastor, you know, I've seen much of that, but sometimes people would call the church and they'd ask if the church were meeting with their parents. So why not ask them, was my response. Well, in truth, they hadn't seen them for a long time. See, according to verse 8, you're in the same category as the false teachers of Ephesus. You're worse than an unbeliever. Don't you call on the church to do what you're called upon to do. That doesn't mean the church doesn't visit them, but you're the first line of defense. That's house rules. Now, I know our culture has, you know, social programs, including nursing care and a host of other items. Let me share with you what often happens. Many elderly people in care homes haven't seen their kids, some for many years. So when we talk about people in need, the first line of defense is the biological family of the people that are involved. And then second, the church has to determine who qualifies for assistance. I know that many people feel that the church is supposed to provide financial help for everyone, no questions asked. But, and this is a surprise to many of us, the Bible teaches the exact opposite. You know, for instance, listen to 2 Thessalonians 3, verse 10. For even when we were with you, we would give you this command, if anyone is not willing to work, let him not eat. Now, in the case of older widows, they can no longer work. There are, look at verses 4 and 5, two qualifications. One, she has no family network to support, and two, she's known for her godly character. So you might say, well, why is that so important? Well, the answer has something to do with family rules among the people of God. In the family, nothing must deter from individual responsibility. Look again at verses 5 and 6. She who is truly a widow, left all alone, has set her hope on God, continues in supplications and prayers night and day. But she who is self-indulgent is dead even while she lives. The church never cares for people in order that they might become self-indulgent. You see, the Bible does not condemn the rich, but it does condemn the idle rich. It condemns the person who wants to make enough money so that, you know, he or she can drop out on life, live for himself or herself, and not for the service to the family of God. And in God's wisdom, he knows that some people who are not rich, but who do need support, will use the support to simply allow themselves to be idle. And whatever we do, when we care for those in need, family rules mean we will never allow the enemy to deter you from individual responsibility. Look again at verse 8. But if anyone does not provide for his relatives, and especially for members of his household, he is denied the faith and is worse than an unbeliever. See, nothing must deter from the primary family to take care of members of their own family. Now, I recognize there'll be people outside the family of God who've come to faith in Christ who have an unbelieving family. That's a different matter. But among believers, we must take control of our own families and provide for those who are in need. I began by speaking about the movement from, you know, childhood to adulthood. And then in verse 8, I see the importance of a family value. God wants us to provide for members of our own household. Now, I'm not unaware that for some this is difficult because of finances. But let me help you. You know, some time ago, in my small group, two women were diagnosed with cancer at the same time. I remember the group having both of them sit in the center of the circle as all of us gathered and prayed for them. As time went by, it was amazing to see people care, minister to, be a part of their lives, and I watched God's family at work. And folks, that's family. It happens as an extension of family. It happens as a result of relationship. It comes about because we love each other and we care for each other. It's not about institutions handing out cash. It's about families helping families. It's about us being deeply involved in the lives of others and pouring out our lives for them. Those are family values.
3: Thanks for your message, John. Is there something here that we can learn about our accountability as God's people for the poor or the disadvantaged?
4: Well, Ben, as you have spent so much of your life in that kind of a ministry of caring for the poor, you know that it is important that Christian people do care for the poor. Now, the point and the biblical point I think that Paul has been making is that we find our first obligation to make sure that if, you know, there are the poor in our own family network, that we need to stretch out our hands towards them. I mean, this is one of the ways in which the church is the church, because we learn what it is to take accountability and responsibility for those who are our family. So I think it's important to say that. But that also makes us recognize that there are those that are poor who have no family that surrounds them, and that's when the church becomes their family. Now, there are numerous ways in which the church can be involved in the lives of the poor. Ben, from my own experience, it's always been that it is the poor who has no home that's the hardest to deal with because they have no permanent address. But, you know, for those who do, I think I know a lot of ways in which we can minister to their needs.
3: Thanks so much, John. And remember to join us again tomorrow as we continue our series, Living the Truth, right here on Back to the Bible Canada. Bible teaching you can trust.

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2: Question of the day. What is the most shoplifted book of all time? I'll tell you in a minute, but first, I love collecting obscure facts, like the fact that honey is the only food that doesn't spoil, apart from McDonald's French fries left in your car, of course. Well, here are a few other obscure facts. The world's largest coffee pot is located in Davidson, Saskatchewan, Canada. It stands 24 feet tall and could hold 150,000 8-ounce cups of coffee, which, by the way, my friend Arnie can drink that many cups of Java each week by Wednesday. George Washington had to borrow money so he could travel to his inauguration. It's true. Nobody knows where the body of French philosopher and agnostic Voltaire is. It was stolen in the 19th century. The first owner of the Marlboro Cigarette Company died of lung cancer. I wonder why. That reminds me of Mark Twain's quote, "Giving up smoking is easy. I've done it hundreds of times." And the number one shoplifted book of all time, the Bible. Well, I hope you have one and that you didn't steal it. The Bible has brought remarkable joy, hope, comfort, and guidance to millions, including me. It is a library of 66 books written in Hebrew, Aramaic, and Greek by as many as 40 different authors over 1,600 years. They were shepherds, farmers, tent makers, doctors, fishermen, priests, philosophers, and kings. The Bible was first printed in 1454 by Gutenberg, the inventor of the printing press. It was the first book ever printed. This literary masterpiece has stood the test of time. There are historical discoveries regularly coming to light that support the accuracy of the Bible. Merrill Unger writes that Old Testament archaeology has rediscovered whole nations, resurrected important peoples, and filled in historical gaps and added immeasurably to the knowledge of biblical backgrounds. The writing of historians like Josephus and Tacitus, who wrote during the first century AD, are consistent with the writings of the New Testament. And the discovery of the Dead Sea Scrolls established that our current manuscripts are remarkably similar to ancient texts. Of course, the Bible tells the story of Jesus, the perfect Word of God, who came to us as a humble rabbi and lived a sinless life, yet died as a criminal. The Bible tells us that Jesus is God's Son, that He offers to remove our sin and shame, declare us righteous, and give us abundant life. For centuries, people have followed this book, obeyed it, treasured it, smuggled it, quoted it, and misquoted it. Crusaders fought for it, others dismissed it, denied it, burned it, blamed it, and abused it. Many have been killed and imprisoned for believing it. Millions claim it has saved their souls. Some claim it has saved their very lives, like the soldier during World War II who carried it in a pocket close to his chest. The Bible stopped a bullet, saving his life. 2 Timothy 3 tells us that all Scripture is inspired by God and useful to teach us what is true and to make us realize what is wrong in our lives. God uses His Word to prepare and equip His people to do every good work. If you need a shot of joy today, pick it up. It's a book like no other. On nights when I've been discouraged, battling depression, unable to sleep, ready to pack it in, words I've committed to memory when I was just a kid have come to mind, giving me hope and direction. Trust me, it sure beats filling your mind with useless trivia. But here's one more. the electric chair was invented by a dentist.
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0: Sometimes things aren't what they seem. The righteous go unnoticed. The arrogant seem untouchable. And God appears to be somewhere else entirely. But appearances can be deceiving, and the book of Esther proves it. Today on Insight for Living, Chuck Swindoll recounts one of Scripture's most dramatic stories. It's found in Esther chapter 6, where Chuck reminds us that God's timing may feel slow, but he misses nothing. It's the story of a sleepless king, a forgotten act of loyalty, and an overconfident villain that all converge in a single unforgettable night. Chuck begins by reading from Esther chapter 6.
1: For the Jews living in Persia, it seemed as if all was lost. They had no protector except the queen. But how powerful was she in the shadow of the king? The sand in the hourglass was running out, and genocide seemed inevitable. And yet, in spite of the way things seemed, that's not the way things were. God was at work behind the scenes, scripting each movement on the stage. The king, her husband, had given Esther not only an audience, but also carte blanche to request anything she desired, up to half the kingdom. None of the Jews knew what was happening behind palace doors. Even Haman was too busy building the gallows for Mordecai to know anything but his desire for revenge. And so the account continues right after Esther's banquet for her husband and Haman. The scene is the king's bedchamber late at night. I'm reading for you from Esther chapter 6, beginning at verse 1, as the plot thickens. Listen carefully. During that night, the king could not sleep, so he gave an order to bring the book of records, the Chronicles, and they were read before the king. It was found written what Mordecai had reported concerning Bigthana and Teresh, two of the king's eunuchs who were doorkeepers, that they had sought to lay hands on King Ahasuerus. The king said, "What honor or dignity has been bestowed on Mordecai for this?" Then the king's servants who attended him said, "Nothing has been done for him." So the king said, "Who is in the court?" Now Haman had just entered the outer court of the king's palace in order to speak to the king about hanging Mordecai on the gallows which he had prepared for him. The king's servant said to him, "Behold, Haman is standing in the court." And the king said, "Let him come in." So Haman came in, and the king said to him, "What is to be done for the man whom the king desires to honor?" And Haman said to himself, "Whom would the king desire to honor more than me?" Then Haman said to the king, "For the man whom the king desires to honor, let them bring a royal robe which the king has worn, and the horse on which the king has ridden, and on whose head a royal crown has been placed. And let the robe and the horse be handed over to one of the king's most noble princes, and let them array the man whom the king desires to honor, and lead him on horseback through the city square, and proclaim before him, 'Thus it shall be done to the man whom the king desires to honor.'" Then the king said to Haman, "Take quickly the robes and the horse, as you have said, and do so for Mordecai the Jew, who is sitting in the king's gate. Do not fall short in anything of all that you have said." So Haman took the robe and the horse and arrayed Mordecai and led him on horseback through the city square and proclaimed before him, "Thus it shall be done to the man whom the king desires to honor." Then Mordecai returned to the king's gate, but Haman hurried home, mourning with his head covered.
0: 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Chuck titled today's message, What Goes Around, Comes Around.
1: Normally, things are not as they seem. Most parents of small children will teach you that if you don't know it already. It's when the kids get very quiet and are making no noise at all that you have everything to worry about. Probably there isn't a parent listening right now who has not done a quick investigation and found their two-year-old standing waist-deep in toilet tissue and Kleenex, or in our case, ankle-deep in bath powder, with all of the file drawers pulled out and all the files all over the floor, and he's dousing each one carefully with a quarter of an inch of bath powder. Cynthia and I have longtime friends who, with their daughter, went to a large department store, and the child got very quiet. She was sitting with her back to them, so they didn't worry about anything. They knew she wasn't lost. But she was unusually quiet while they went through the entire transaction at this large Sears and Roebuck store, and when they finished, they reached down to pick her up, and they found that all the while she had been chewing on a cigar butt she found on the floor there at that Sears store. When children are quiet, it may seem like things are fine and dandy, but chances are good they are not. Now here's another one to illustrate things are not as they seem. When things have gone wrong, it may seem like they cannot possibly get any worse. But you know, and I know, that they can. I heard a crazy story this past week, I have to tell you. It's about a poor guy named Johnson who all of his adult life made wrong decisions. Every choice he made was a wrong choice. If he bet on a horse, it would lose every time. If he chose one elevator over another, that would be the elevator that got stuck. Well, it became necessary for this fellow to travel about 1,000 miles away in a hurry for an overnight trip. The only way to get there was an airplane. Frightened him. But to his delight, he discovered that there was only one airline that serviced that particular city. So he breathed a sigh of relief, and he got on the plane, and it took off, no problems. Can you imagine the horror of this man when he looked out the window, having been flying about 30, 40 minutes, and he saw the engine on fire? Being a Catholic, he selected his favorite saint, Saint Francis, and he said, I have never in my life made the right choice. Why, I don't know, but I have borne my cross without complaint. On this occasion, I made no choice. Only the plane I could have taken or have taken is going down. I had to take this plane. Why am I being punished? Right about then, a great hand reached out of the clouds and swept into the plane and pulled him out. The plane went on down and held him about 2 miles above the earth. And a great voice came, My son, I can save you if in truth you have called upon me. He says, Yes, I have. I've truly called upon you, St. Francis. Ah, said the voice, St. Francis Xavier or St. Francis of Assisi? No. About the time you think it's as bad as it's going to get, it gets worse. Never fails, does it? Things are not as they seem. About the time you think they're never going to get worse, they get worse. And I am convinced if you and I had lived in the days of Esther, and if we had come to this particular time in our lives as a group of Jewish people living in the capital city of Susa, we would have been convinced that this was about our last night, certainly if our name had been Mordecai. There is a pivotal chapter in this book where everything seems to change. I find in this section of the book of Esther actually not one but four separate principles that seem to illustrate turnabout is fair play. For example, before we even get into the chapter, the first one is, when all seems lost, it isn't. It really isn't. Had we lived then, we would have thought our protection was lost. I mean, we have no advocate on the throne. The king is a Gentile. He has no interest in the Jews. Furthermore, we have no future because his close confidant is Haman, who hates the Jews, anti-Semitic to the sole of his sandals. He despises us. We have no hope. After all, in the middle of the night, we could still hear the hammering on the gallows. Can you imagine the night Mordecai must have spent as he listened to that grim reminder?

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1: I'll never make it to see tomorrow night. There is somehow a sense of trust in his God. As we step into the first part of chapter 6, there is yet a second principle. When no one seems to notice, they do. Remember Mordecai's courageous decision back a number of days earlier? He heard of a conspiracy between two of the doorkeepers of the palace, where these two men were going to kill the king, lay hands on him and kill him. When he heard of that conspiracy, he told his adopted daughter Esther about it, and she told the king, she being the queen. And the king believed her and brought the men before him and killed them before they had the chance to kill him. But you know, no one ever rewarded Mordecai for that great act. The king knew of it, of course, because he is the one who said the two men should be killed. But I'm sure he thought Esther got word from someone in the palace. Who would bother to tell him that it came from the man who lived at the king's gate, Mordecai himself? And so Mordecai is living his life not noticed, not rewarded, and could easily have felt unappreciated until this night. Listen as I read the first three verses. During that night, and what a night it was, during that night the king could not sleep. So he gave an order to bring the book of records, the Chronicles, and they were read before the king. And it was found that Mordecai had reported concerning Bigthana and Teresh, two of the king's eunuchs who were doorkeepers, that they had sought to lay hands on King Ahasuerus. He listened to the reading of the Chronicles, to the record of Persia, and he heard the name Mordecai, a new name to him, and unknown until now. And he stops them at this point and he says, wait. Verse 3, what honor or dignity has been bestowed on Mordecai for this? Then the king's servants who attended him said, nothing has been done. Have you lived long enough as an adult to discover that often momentous events hang upon the tiniest trivialities? Have you discovered that? Here is a wonderful case in point. While all of Susa slept, the king is restless. I mean, of all nights to suffer from insomnia, what a night. The king knew nothing of the plan to kill Mordecai. That was Haman's plan the next morning to face him with it and to get the okay. He really knew little of the result of his decisions. He's living in a palace away from the real world. While Mordecai sleeps, while all of Susa and all of Persia sleeps, the king can't sleep. I love the first three words of verse 1, during that night. That's the way it is with God. On the 11th hour, it seems, he steps in. He does things that you would never have expected. When no one seemed to notice and no one seemed to care, there was someone. He was very much aware. Suddenly it dawned on the king that he owed his very life and throne to this obscure Jew named Mordecai. Do I speak today to some modern-day Mordecai? Has it been your decision or discovery that has caused someone else to be promoted to a place of significance, and now they are in virtually a celebrity status and you've never been noticed, never been thanked, never been rewarded? How about this? Have you done the hard, the courageous thing and someone else got the credit? Has it been your experience that though you have done what is right, you have never been rewarded? You have never been honored. In fact, someone else has taken the glory that rightfully is yours. But it looks as though it will never come. Learn a

0: lesson from Mordecai today, will you? The thing you will love about the man throughout the chapter and even the following is that he doesn't seem to be a man of vengeance. He doesn't take an opportunity to get back at Haman when he has Haman in a very vulnerable spot a little later on in this story, as we will hear today. He doesn't kick him in the face when it's a chance to do so. He doesn't even speak against him. Let me challenge you to guard your heart as he did. Let me have you be encouraged from the writing of a verse of scripture in the margin of your Bible here, Hebrews 6:10. Listen to the words. For God is not unjust to forget your work and labor which you have showed toward his name, in that you have ministered to the saints and are ministering. I love the words, God is not unjust to forget. When no one else seems to notice, God notices. When no one else remembers, God records. We're told in the Psalms he keeps our tears in a bottle. He will reward us for acts that are done in his name. So be encouraged today. There will come a day when rewards will come your way, as they should. Perhaps not on this earth, as happens to Mordecai, but someday God is not unjust to forget your work, your labor. This brings up a third principle from the basic axiom that things are not really as they seem, and that is when everything seems great, it's not. Sounds like one of Murphy's laws, doesn't it? Anytime things appear to be going better, you have overlooked something, is that basic law. And I think of Haman when I hear that humorous principle. As soon as the king heard nothing had been done for Mordecai, his wheels started turning. He began to imagine what might be done, and then he had to figure out who would help him carry it out. And so in verse 4, he asks the logical question, who is in the court? Now, Haman had just entered the outer court of the king's palace, watch this, in order to speak to the king about hanging Mordecai on the gallows, which he had prepared for him. Is this a great moment or what? The sun begins to come up. Haman comes early, has an appointment with the king, has plans to finish off his long-hated enemy. And out of the inner court comes the word of the king, call him in, call Haman in. Haman comes in. I'm getting ahead of myself. Verse 5, king's servant said, behold, Haman is standing in the court. And the king said, let him come in. Now, if you were Haman, right, wouldn't this make a great movie? You would think, now is my chance. Just a minute, gallows, somebody will be on you. And you walk into the court of the king thinking, this is my moment. Before you can get a line out of your mouth, however, the king fills your ears with, verse 6. So Haman came in, and the king said to him, what is to be done for the man whom the king desires to honor? Well, now, if you were Haman, you would think of yourself. Who else talks about how much money he makes, how many kids he's got, how well fixed he is? Haman. So you think, I better put on hold the idea I was going to bring up and answer. This is my chance. I love stories like this. I love them. What is to be done for the man whom the king desires to honor? And Haman said to himself, whom would the king desire to honor more than me? Of course, this is my moment. So let's see. What could be done for me? Let's begin with the king's robe. Verse 7, Haman said, for the man whom the king desires to honor, let them bring a royal robe which the king has worn. Write that down. Royal robe, king has worn. And choose the horse on which the king has ridden. Write that down. Horse on which the king has ridden, preferably white. And the crown on whose head the royal crown has been placed. Royal crown once placed on the head. And let the robe and the horse, can you see Haman? Let the robe and the horse and the crown be placed on this individual, and let them array the man whom the king desires to honor, and lead him on horseback through the city square, and proclaim before him that it shall be done to the man whom the king desires to honor. That'll do it. Great idea, says the king. Couldn't have thought of something as imaginative. It's great. Now, verse 10, one of my all-time favorite verses. Take quickly the robes, the crown, the horse, and all you have said, and do that for Mordecai the Jew. Oh, no. Oh, man. Oh, this has got to be a mistake. Who? Mordecai the Jew.
1: Haman walked into the king's court convinced this was his moment, and in a way he was right. It just wasn't the moment he imagined. This is Insight for Living. There's an important closing thought from Chuck Swindoll coming up, so stay with us. Chuck titled today's message, What Goes Around, Comes Around. It's number 7 in his 12-part study of Esther, which ends on June 9th. While there's still time, take advantage of the companion Bible study tools we've prepared for you, including the Searching the Scriptures Bible Study Workbook and the audio CDs for Esther. You can find all the details at insightforliving.ca/store. And then beginning on June 10th, we'll be turning to another powerful series. This time, Chuck's focus is on the amazing attributes of God. The central theme of this next study is the power of the cross of Jesus Christ. Here's Chuck.
0: You know, for almost 20 years, a colleague of mine did the same thing every single Sunday. Right before I stepped up to preach, Howie would lean over and whisper a few words into my ear. The same words, every time. Preach grace, Chuck. Preach the cross. Oh my, I can still hear his voice. And here's what I've learned. After more than 60-plus years of standing behind a pulpit, those four words are the whole ball game. Everything else is just noise. The cross isn't a decoration. It isn't the introduction to a better topic. It is the topic. Always has been, always will be. The Apostle Paul said it plainly. I determined to know nothing among you except Jesus Christ and him crucified. That's not a modest man underselling himself. That's a brilliant man who finally understood what actually changes people. Not cleverness, not rhetoric, not a carefully crafted performance. The cross, just the cross. That's why Insight for Living exists. Not to put on a good broadcast, not to win awards or grow an audience, but to make sure that somewhere, in a car, in a kitchen, on a phone, on a computer screen, halfway around the world, someone has a genuine, life-altering encounter with the cross we proclaim. 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That's not small. That's extraordinary. Would you give today, generously, sacrificially, joyfully? Join me in giving the cross our very best.
1: 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In an evil world, do you ever wonder when God will even the score? I'm Bill Meyer. Don't miss Chuck Swindoll's answer Tuesday on Insight for Living.

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0: Do you find death an uncomfortable topic? I think most of us do, even if we have confidence about our destination after we die. There aren't a lot of details about the process. So when Jesus says there is a way to never see death, well, he has my attention. What did he mean? Alistair Begg walks us through Jesus' promise today on Truth for Life.
1: Jesus says, John chapter 8 and verse 51, "Truly, truly, I say to you, if anyone keeps my word, he will never see death." Father, the reason we are here tonight is because of your love towards us that has created in our hearts a love for you and a love for your word. And it is because we want to keep your word that we want to learn what your word says, and what it means, why it matters, how it applies, how it impacts the living of our lives day by day. And so we ask again for your help that beyond the voice of a mere man, we might have a great sense of the abiding presence of God the Holy Spirit, bringing home to our lives all these various things that you know we need to hear. Not the same thing for everyone necessarily, but Lord, close the gaps in some of our thinking so that as we end in song, it might be with a deep sense of conviction and the gladness of heart. And we ask all of this in Jesus' name. Amen. We are studying the truly trulies in John's Gospel, and we set out to be tackled by the 51st verse of John chapter 8, which I've just read, acknowledging the fact that there is another truly, truly to which we're coming at the end of this. And I did not set out in my study, not even when I was finally writing things up, to do what we're doing today. And it's really a measure of incompetence, I suppose. I mean, if you've got something, you should be able to get through it, and if you've got a plan, you should execute it. But I didn't do it, but so here we are. And we set out on a long preamble, I admit, going through the beginning of John's Gospel, trying to get the big picture and get the drama before we arrived at this. And before we've even arrived at it, then we had a discourse on death itself, acknowledging the fact that death is unavoidable and that it is not natural, as contemporary society wants to suggest to us, and so on. That was our first point. Our second point to which we come now was then to consider the difference that Jesus makes in relationship to all of life, and particularly to death itself. And so we can essentially go back to Romans chapter 6 and verse 23, which if you, like me, were taught the Roman road through the Bible to try and teach people the way of salvation, you know that you stopped at chapter 3 and verse 23 there, that all have sinned and fall short of the glory of God. And then you moved on from there to chapter 6 and to verse 23 to make sure that people understood that the wages of sin is death, but the gift of God is eternal life through Jesus Christ our Lord. So sin pays wages. The wages are remitted to us in death, a death which is a physical death. It comes to us all. By our native sphere, it is a spiritual death. And if we were to die as those who are spiritually dead, then we would face death in terms of eternity, which the Bible refers to as hell. So it is a very, very, very important subject, and we need to come to terms with it. How is it that a man or a woman can be justified from sin? How is it that the wages of sin are going to be paid? Well, they're going to be paid one way or another, because there is no way to escape the penalty of sin, which is death. That's why we say that sin is not natural. Sin is actually penal. that sin has crept in, as it were, into humanity by dint of the evil one. And as a result of that, we are confronted by it, and in an unavoidable way. But at the same time, we do know that there is one who has defeated death because he has come in order that he might bear sin's penalty. Now, the picture is used by Paul often in his letters, and we can consider it very simply. We used to have a prison ministry in Scotland. We went up regularly on a Friday evening to a jail that was about 15 miles away from our church. And so we often had prisoners, once they were discharged, coming to worship with us. And what a difference it was to see them on the outside from where they'd been on the inside. Because consider, a person commits a crime and is sentenced to prison. How then can they be justified? Only by serving the sentence, only by paying the penalty. Once they have served their time, once they have paid the penalty, they are free to go, and the demands of the law have been satisfied, and they no longer need to be terrified or tyrannized in any way as a result of what was their previous experience, because the term has been satisfied. And the principle holds true, actually, in terms of death itself. And that's how it is applied in the writings of Paul. Jesus was sinless. Jesus had no sin. Therefore, Jesus did not need to die. And so anybody that's reading the gospel accounts, and someone says to their friend, why don't you read the Gospel of John? I've got a copy for you here. Why don't you take it and we could have some conversation about it? It's a wonderful thing to do. And the person will come back, if they're thinking at all, and they say, well, I just can't understand this, why it is that Jesus ends up on a cross. Why did Jesus have to die? If he was the sinless one, why does he die? And of course, it is because he came deliberately and he came freely in order to die in the place of the sinner. I was thinking just in an hour or so before we came here, I thought I remembered and I thought I could find it, but I couldn't find it, but I still think I remember it. What? Well, Derek Prime, I remember him using an illustration that came out of a real court case in the Edinburgh Sheriff Court. And it went something along these lines, that the person was brought before the sheriff, the judge, and the crime was admitted to, and the sentence of a substantial fine was passed. The person had no resources in themselves, and so they were escorted then down into the cells. When the morning's business was completed, the sheriff went down into the cells and paid the penalty, the fine that was due to that individual, thereby allowing them to go free. It was an act of gratuitous generosity. And Derek was helping me and helping us as a congregation to understand that that is exactly what Jesus has done. Because we owe a debt that we cannot pay, he comes to pay a debt that he doesn't owe. That's why we sang, Jesus paid it all. And that's why the hymn writer puts it so perfectly, gives us a picture of it. What is happening up on the cross? And he writes, bearing shame and scoffing rude, in my place condemned he stood and sealed my pardon with his blood. Hallelujah, what a savior. You see, that is why Jesus is the only one qualified to do this. When people stumble over the exclusive claims of Jesus, we have to be prepared to stand firm on these things. Jesus is the only Savior because he is the only one qualified to save. He is the only sinless one who is both God and man. He is the only one who walked through the valley of the shadow of death and came out as a resurrected Lord and King. And so we have to make sure we get that. Only Jesus is able to say what he says here to these people in his audience. Truly, truly, I say to you, if anyone keeps my word, he will never see death. But what does that mean? What does it mean he will never see death? They reply, remember, and they change it up a little bit. They say, I don't see why it is that you say, if anyone believes your word, they will never taste death. I don't think there's any real significance in the transfer in that way. Because the fact is, Jesus is making a very clear statement. But he is clearly not suggesting that his followers will never experience physical dissolution. He's not saying that those who are his disciples, that those who hold to his word, that those who believe in him will not ever face the reality that we spoke about this morning, conception, birth, growth, decline, decay, death, dissolution. He's not saying that. He's not saying that you will escape death as a reality, but rather that in Christ you will never have to confront death in the power, in its power, the power of death, to condemn as the occasion of final separation from God. Okay? So physical death is a reality, but the wages of sin is death. And Christ comes and

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1: With nothing to say by way of our defense. Jesus is the only shelter. He's the only shelter that God has provided for sinners. And so when Jesus is speaking in this way, there is, if you like, in his heart and in his tone, there is an appeal to the people that he's speaking to. If you reject the shelter that is found in me, he says to them essentially, there's no other shelter. If you reject the shelter that is provided by my work on the cross, which is prospective as he speaks to them then, it will mean the ruin of your soul. So the question, what difference does Jesus make to death? He makes every difference in the world. Every difference in the world. That's why by the time you get to chapter 11, which I don't think is a truly in it, Jesus says in the context of the death of Lazarus and in the listening of the girls, the sisters, I am the resurrection and the life. And whoever believes in me, even though he die, if the earthly tent we live in is destroyed, even though he die, yet shall he live. How will he live? Well, he lives in me. That's the great significance of baptism. Buried with him in baptism and raised with him to newness of life. Not that baptism provides that reality, but that it pictures that reality. So that's why when people are baptized, they go down under the water as a symbol of them being buried in Christ and being raised to a new life. And it is that new life which is completely unassailable. I mentioned my mother's death this morning. I don't mention it very often, but it's a recurring thought. I'm sure it is for many of you with loved ones you have lost. But and people ask me, you know, when did you finally get a very strong conviction about theology and biblical things and all that kind of stuff? I said, well, I'll tell you what. I believed it until I stood at my mother's open grave. And then I decided I better ask myself, do I really believe it? Because we sang unaccompanied, death cannot keep its prey. Jesus, my Savior, he tore the bars away. Jesus, my Lord, up from the grave he arose with a mighty triumph o'er his foes. He rose a victor from the dark domain, and he lives forever with the saints to reign. He arose. Some of you have perhaps sung that at a loved one's grave. You find your voice breaks. You find yourself saying, I really want to believe this deep inside of myself. Do you? That's why Jesus, after he does that great statement in John 11, he asks the question, do you believe this? Do you believe it? Are you prepared to fly the instruments all the way through life and into death solely on the basis of the promise of Christ himself? John pictures it in Revelation. Then I saw a new heaven and a new earth, because the old heaven and the old earth had passed away, and so on. And I heard a loud voice from the throne saying, behold, the dwelling place of God is with man. And then listen to this. He will dwell with them, and they will be his people, which is, of course, what he planned from the very beginning, to choose a people that are his very own. Abraham, come here. You're going to have a son. Through your lineage, all the nations of the earth will be blessed. Where are all these nations? Where will they all finally end up? They'll end up right here. And he'll wipe away every tear from their eyes. And death shall be no more. Neither shall there be mourning, nor crying, nor pain anymore, for the former things have passed away. There's nothing like this in all of the world. There's nothing like this in all of comparative religion. There is nobody else says this, because no one else can. Don't put R.I.P. on your tombstone. Rest in peace. Put C.A.D. Christ abolished death. Don't look in there.

0: for that person. Because as we're about to see, they've moved on. We could say more, but we won't. The third point that I was going to make this morning is that there are only two ways to die. Only two ways to die. Or as probably the proper English would be, there are only two ways in which to die. Because in Jesus' death, the last enemy is destroyed. That's not 2 Corinthians 5, but it's 1 Corinthians 15 and 26. Yeah, for Jesus must reign until he has put all his enemies under his feet, and the last enemy to be destroyed is death. So death is a defeated enemy. However, without a Savior, men and women will die in their sins. Now, you can turn back to John 8. In the previous discussion, or in the earlier part of the discussion, Jesus says to the group that are pushing in on him, verse 21 of John 8, so he said to them again, I'm going away, and you will seek me, and you will die in your sin. Where I'm going, you cannot come. So the Jews said, will he kill himself? Since he says, where I'm going, you cannot come. He said to them, you're from below, I am from above. You are of this world, I am not of this world. I told you that you would die in your sins. For unless you believe that I am he, you will die in your sins. Death is not terminal. Death is not terminal. This afternoon I was reading the Times, and I came on an article about a Scottish politician who had been diagnosed with a brain tumor, but the headline was essentially, I'm not afraid to die. Now, I read the article carefully because I thought he was going to say, because I know that Jesus is the answer to death, he has triumphed over death. He didn't say that at all. Apparently, the man believes that when you're dead, it's all over. That's all death is. You just come to a crushing halt. You'll never know anything more about it. You don't need to worry about it at all. Now, if you're a Christian and if you're a Bible-believing Christian, somehow or another, if you end up in conversation with somebody like that, discussing these immense matters, you have to say, well, you know, Jesus actually doesn't speak in those terms. You ought to be afraid. The great consequence, says Jesus. See, people don't understand the consequences of their unbelief. They think, well, I can believe or not believe. I mean, I know you're very excited about it at church and so on, and you make you do all this stuff, but I don't really care. It doesn't really matter. Well, then we have to press on them and say it matters. It matters now, not only for now, but it matters for eternity. Because unless you believe, unless you trust in Christ, you will die in your sins. The separation of the soul and the body in death is temporary. It is not eternal. Because there will be a reunion of our body and our soul that will be permanent. But at this point, no. The human body disintegrates for a time. The human soul does not. The Westminster Confession in section 32 is very helpful in this regard, and let me just quote it to you. Chapter 32 of the Westminster Confession and point 1. After death, the bodies of men and women, but it says men here. After death, the bodies of men decay and return to dust. But their souls, which neither die nor sleep, having an immortal existence, return immediately to God who gave them.
1: 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We'll hear more about what the Bible has to say about death tomorrow. 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It's called How to Teach Kids Theology. 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And of course, our offices are closed today in observance of Memorial Day. 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And on behalf of the Truth for Life staff, we want to say a heartfelt thank you to all who have courageously served and offer our deepest sympathies to those who have lost a loved one serving our nation. I'm Bob Lapine. Thanks for listening. If you ever wondered what will happen to your soul after you die, tomorrow we'll look at what the Bible tells us. The Bible teaching of Alistair Begg is furnished by Truth for Life, where the learning is for living.
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1: In Acts chapter 8, we read of a woman who was accused by many, but then her accusers slipped away, and she was left alone with Jesus. And Jesus said to her, "Woman, where are they? Did no one condemn you?" She said, "No one, Lord." And Jesus said, "I do not condemn you either. Go, from now on, sin no more." Our ladies trio sing, "No One Understands Like Jesus."

The Bible has the answer. You have provided the questions, and we search God's holy word, the Bible, in order to find the answers. Question number one. If Jesus is God, why were his disciples not called prophets? And the doubt is, maybe Jesus isn't God. The answer is that there are various descriptions for those who follow after Jesus, our Lord and Savior. There were disciples, there were apostles, believers, there were followers of the way. The way was one way of describing the new believers in Jesus Christ. They were first called Christians, we read in Acts, in the city of Antioch, and saints. The Apostle Paul, he addresses those to whom he writes as saints. It is a very poor litmus test of Jesus' deity by the names which are assigned to his followers and to those who are his key servants. Apostles was a foremost term in the New Testament because Jesus himself had sent out, and that is exactly what the Greek word apostle means. It is one sent, typically with a message. Why would you send someone except they have a message? And so the apostles were sent with a message, and Jesus himself was heaven's apostle, as we read in Hebrews. He was sent with a message. I take you to 1 Samuel chapter 9 and verse 9. We find that there were name changes even in the Old Testament, and we read there, "Formerly in Israel, when a man went to inquire of God, he used to say, 'Come and let us go to the seer,'" S-E-E-R, "'let us go to the seer, for he who is called a prophet now was formerly called a seer.'" You see, the outward description, the name which is assigned to an individual, is not the vital point, the term of reference. Rather, it is the genuineness of that person. And so in Old Testament and New Testament, we have both true prophets and we have false prophets. We have, for instance, also in the New Testament, though it is not as common as in the Old Testament, we read in Acts chapter 13 and verse 1 that in Antioch, that there were there in the church both prophets and teachers. And so, if Jesus is God, why were his disciples not called prophets? Well, that is God's choice. And I refer you to John chapter 5, beginning with verse 18. That is the best litmus test, as I refer it. That is the best test of Jesus' deity, where there is the witness of Jesus himself. Any accused man has an opportunity and a right to speak for himself. There is the witness of John the Baptist, the witness of the works of Jesus, the witness of the Father, and the witness of holy and sacred Scripture. Question number two, how do I live an overcoming Christian life? An overcoming Christian life. Here is someone who is wondering, is there a secret that I am missing? Is there something that I need to do? Is there something that my life does not seem to be overcoming? It doesn't seem to be so. We read in Romans chapter 8 and verse 37, "In all these things we overwhelmingly conquer through him who loved us." Overwhelmingly conquer through him who loved us. And we also have James chapter 5 and verses 17 and 18. This refers to Elijah, and it is saying, "Elijah was a man with a nature like ours, and he prayed earnestly that it would not rain, and it did not rain on the earth for 3 years and 6 months. Now, Romans speaks very highly that we overwhelmingly conquer. But now we also have a reference
that there was a man who had a nature, he had a disposition just like ours. Elijah had good days and he had bad days. There were days when he could barely get up, and there were other days when he was literally on the mountaintop besting hundreds of opponents standing all by himself. Let me simply say that if you have been told that every day you are going to be on a mountaintop experience, you are going to be a very discouraged believer in Jesus Christ. At the end of John chapter 16, verse 33, Jesus himself said, "In this world you will have trouble, but be of good cheer. I have overcome the world." And we can be overcomers because of what he accomplished. But if you imagine that every day is just going to be right out there in space, it's going to be absolutely stellar, think not, but consider this, that in the eternal perspective, that you have overcome the world with Christ your Savior. And 1 Peter chapter 5 and verses 6 to 10, I refer you to these passages as well. Peter, he says, "Humble yourselves under the mighty hand of God." There is the secret. Humble yourself under the mighty hand of God, that he may exalt you at the proper time, casting all your anxiety, all your care on him, for he cares for you. He cares for you. If you're wondering how you are an overcomer, how you live a victorious Christian life, you lay your life before him, and whether the sun is all beautifully shining or whether the skies are gray, continue to walk with him and to trust in him. He cares for you, and in the right time, he will continue to uphold you and see you through. Thank you for these questions. If you have a question, send it to us. Faith to Live By, Box 426, Winnipeg, Manitoba, R3C2H6. The Male Quartet now comes to sing "At the Cross."

The Faith to Live By musicians are pleased to announce a brand new CD of 13 songs under the title Joy Comes in the Morning. The title track, Joy Comes in the Morning, is sung by the male quartet. We also have the ladies trio singing We Praise Thee, O God, Our Redeemer. Heidi and Rick team up to sing Until Then. The full group sing both Shelter Me and The Lord Bless You and Keep You, a great favorite of mine. Rick also sings He's Been Faithful. Joy comes in the morning indeed. And we would like to put a copy of this brand new 13-song CD into your hands as quickly as possible. 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And let me underscore that the CD as well as the audio files from the website are all completely at no charge to you whatsoever.

When we come to John chapter 14, Jesus has secluded himself with his disciples. They have already observed what we now understand as the Lord's Supper. They have gathered to observe the Passover. Jesus knows without any mistake what is before him. His disciples, they are very much in the dark. Jesus is pouring into them one last time. The crowds, which had been so great at the outset of Jesus' ministry, they had little by little dispersed, thinking that perhaps Jesus was not who they imagined him to be. And Jesus knows that he is bound for the cross. He is going there to make atonement for your sin and for mine. But again, he is wanting to bolster the disciples. He is wanting to prepare them for the shattering event which is immediately before them, that they might not be broken to pieces, but that he might meet with them once again on the other side of the cross, and that he might send them out to proclaim a glorious gospel, a world-changing, a life-transforming gospel to all who would have ears to hear. Jesus here, as we have been asking the question, who is this man? Jesus demonstrates several qualities which are key. Have you ever identified a leader and you have thought, well, there's someone, they know where they're going and they know how to get there, and yet time tells the true tale. It tells the story of someone who put on a guise, who put on a show, who was shown to be not what they appeared to be. Jesus, he meets with his disciples and he begins, "Do not let your heart be troubled. Believe in God, believe in that rock solid foundation and build your lives upon God. Believe also in me, for I am God." In the Bible has the answer. A few moments ago, we spoke of the key qualities or the key test of divinity. And Jesus, he passes each and every one of them without fail. Jesus says, "Believe in God, believe also in me, for I am the Son of God. In my Father's house are many dwelling places. If it were not so, I would have told you. For I go to prepare a place for you, and if I go, for that is what I'm going to do, and if I go and prepare a place for you, I will come again and receive you to myself, that where I am, there you may be also. And you know the way where I am going." Thomas was the one to speak up on this event, and he said, "Lord, we do not know where you are going. How? How in the world are we to know the way? We're in the dark here. Help us out, please." And Jesus said to him, "I am the way, the truth, and the life. No one comes to the Father. No one. There is salvation in no other name. No one comes to the Father but through me." Here, Jesus was declaring that he knew where he was going. He was not caught off guard when he was taken from the Garden of Gethsemane into court and then to be whipped, to be crowned with thorns, and then to be taken to a cross. He knew why he had come to this earth. He knew why he had been born and why he had come in the fulfillment of prophecy. He had come to die. Jesus knew where he was going, but even beyond the cross, he knew he was returning to his Father's house. He knew he was going to return where he had been through all eternity past. Number one, he knew where he was going. Direction. Are you looking for someone who will lead you forward, who knows the way without fail? Jesus is the one who you need to look to. Secondly, Jesus knew how he was going to get there. Jesus knew that in himself, he speaks to his disciples when they wonder, how in the world are we going to get there? Thomas being the one
to give voice to what was on all of their hearts. Jesus says, it is through me, it is in me that your hope is found. Secondly, we have not only direction, but we have an understanding of how we might get there. Thirdly, Jesus knew why he was going, and there is purpose here. Jesus says, I go to prepare a place for you. Jesus, he could not linger with them any longer. He would later speak of the Holy Spirit who would come, who would infill and indwell them, each and every one. And Jesus, he speaks of purpose. And then the end result is that they be together. The fourth point, that they be together, that where I am, there you may be also. Are you looking for someone who you can follow with confidence? Come to Jesus and come and know his life and his joy today. Know his peace, the peace that passes all understanding.

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3: You cannot live what you do not, what? Understand. You can't live it. 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
4: Welcome to Grace to You, the Bible teaching ministry of John MacArthur. I'm your host, Phil Johnson. How could you have just a few dollars in the bank, yet have riches beyond compare? Find out today on Grace to You as John MacArthur looks at unfathomable treasures that are yours right now if you're a Christian. We're continuing John's study called Richer Than You Think. But before we get started, perhaps you're having trouble identifying with the title of John's current series right now. You don't feel rich spiritually because trials have taken their toll. Well, John had some encouragement for believers who are struggling to rejoice and be thankful for the riches available to them in Christ. John's words are helpful for us today, so let's hear them now.
5: You know, if you're a believer, you don't want to doubt the love of God. He loves you with a perfect love. You don't want to doubt the promise of God that all things are working together for good to those that love Him and are called according to His purpose. You don't even want to doubt the plan of God. Maybe you wonder, wow, did it have to be this? You don't want to doubt the plan of God. The Lord has a plan that you want to submit to because that plan may involve suffering. It may involve humiliation. It may involve a time of breaking some of the things that you depended upon. You don't want to doubt the process of God. The end result is to give you blessing and to glorify His name. His best work is done in our hearts through hard times. His best work is done when we can't control all the circumstances. And that's what Paul says, you know, and he says, I'm content in everything. I'm content to be abased. I'm content to abound because He supplies all my needs through Christ Jesus in everything. And Paul says, I'm even content with suffering, told the Corinthians. I'm content with pain and affliction and all those things because when I'm weak, he said, then I'm strong. So just know this, that God is, through all the struggles and all the issues and all the trials, perfecting you. Peter says, after you've suffered a while, the Lord make you perfect. And that's what he's in the process of doing.
4: That's right. And those are some encouraging reminders about God's faithfulness to give us what we need when we experience trials. And friend, for even more encouragement from God's word, stay here as John continues his study called Richer Than You Think, with a look at the blessings that are yours in Christ. And now here's John with today's message.
3: Ephesians 1:15. Wherefore I also, after I heard of your faith in the Lord Jesus and love unto all the saints, cease not to give thanks for you, making mention of you in my prayers, that the God of our Lord Jesus Christ, the Father of glory, may give unto you the spirit of wisdom and revelation in the knowledge of Him, the eyes of your understanding being enlightened, that ye may know what is the hope of His calling, and what the riches of the glory of His inheritance in the saints, and what is the exceeding greatness of His power toward us who believe, according to the working of His mighty power, which He wrought in Christ when He raised Him from the dead and set Him at His own right hand in the heavenlies, far above all principality and power and might and dominion, and every name that is named, not only in this age, but also in that which is to come. and hath put all things under his feet, and gave him to be the head over all things to the church, which is his body, the fullness of him that filleth all in all." Well, that scripture is so loaded with great truth that we're not going to be able by any means to exhaust its content. But it introduces to us a very important portion of the first chapter. This is a prayer by the Apostle Paul. It is a prayer in response to the great statement of theology in verses 3 to 14. Now, from verse 3 through 14 is one long sentence. And it is a sentence designed to tell us what it is that God has done for us in Christ. In other words, what we possess in Christ. It discusses the great concept of election, the great concept of redemption, and the great truth of inheritance. In the past, God elected us, He redeems us, and in the future gives us an inheritance. Now, the truths in verses 3 to 14 are really beyond the possibility of the human mind to grasp. Frankly, our human mind cannot reach that deep into the truth of God. That is something we cannot do. We cannot mine that kind of truth out of our humanness. In 1 Corinthians, there is a very important text in this regard, chapter 2, verse 10, verse 9 we could start with, "Eye hath not seen, nor ear heard, neither have entered into the heart of man the things which God hath prepared for them that love Him." In other words, empiricism or experiment can't see it, eye or ear, and intuition and rationalism can't see it, neither has it entered into the heart of man. It can't be known externally, it can't be really known internally. The things that God has prepared for them that love Him, but God has revealed them unto us by His Spirit. For the Spirit searches all things, watch the next line, yes, even the deep things of God. You see, in order for us to even understand this incredible legacy that's ours in Christ, we must depend upon the Holy Spirit. For what, says Paul in 1 Corinthians 2:11, "For what knoweth the things of a man except the spirit of man which is in him? Even so, the things of God knoweth no man, but the Spirit of God." In other words, we must depend upon the Spirit of God for an understanding of the deep things of God. And believe me, Ephesians 1:3-14 are the deep things of God. Tremendous truths, deep truths that our human mind cannot conceive. So, having delineated something of these truths that are ours in Christ, Paul then moves to pray for us that we would understand these truths. It doesn't do any good to know them if we don't understand them, because if we don't understand them, we can't live them, see. So, in chapter 1, Paul begins with describing our position in Christ, then he prays that we'll understand it. In chapter 2, Paul describes our position in Christ, then in chapter 3 again, he prays that we'll understand it. Finally, in chapter 4, he says, "Now that you've got it and you understand it, here's how to live it." So twice, he describes the believer's position. Chapter 1, chapter 2. Twice he prays that we'll understand it. Chapter 1 and chapter 3. Finally, in chapter 4, he says, "Now that you've got a grip on it, live it." Now, the point is this, people. You cannot live what you do not, what? Understand. Understand. You can't live it. You cannot function on principles you don't know. No Christian has ever yet lived the Christian life who didn't know what it was. You gotta have it. Now let's look at his prayer then. "Wherefore I also, after I heard of your faith in the Lord Jesus and love unto all the saints, cease not to give thanks for you, making mention of you in my prayers." Stop there. Now in this he just introduces to us the idea that he is praying. "Wherefore" takes us back. On the basis of this tremendous inheritance that we have in Christ, I pray for you. And he says, "I pray for you because I heard of your faith in the Lord Jesus and love unto all saints." Now, how did Paul hear this? Well, It had been 4 years about since he had ministered in Ephesus. But sea travel was relatively easy in those days because of the ships and so forth. And so there was great accessibility to that little small part of the world around the north and west part of the Mediterranean. And additionally, there was a liberty that Paul enjoyed even while he was a prisoner, and that was that they allowed people to come and visit him. So there was a constant flow of Christians, no doubt, coming in and out of Paul's life. And they would be bringing him reports. And as I told you when we first studied the beginning of Ephesians, this letter was not only written to Ephesians, but no doubt all the churches of Asia Minor. And so it's probably that he has in his mind. He says, of all of you churches in Asia Minor, I have been hearing about you. People visiting, coming by ship, perhaps walking on some of the great Roman highways that would give them access to Paul's location. And so Paul says, I've been hearing good things. In fact, I hear two things. I hear about your faith in the Lord Jesus and love unto all the saints. And those, beloved, are the cardinal things. Those are the basic aspects of a true Christian. A true Christian is marked by faith in the Lord Jesus, which gives evidence of itself in love toward all saints. In fact, in 1 John chapter 2 and verses 9 to 11, it says there, if you claim to have saving faith and hate your brother, you're a liar. Those two go together. By this will all men know you're my disciples, John 13 says, if you have love one for another. And love, as we've defined it so many times, is sacrificial selflessness. Serving others sacrificially, unselfishly. True faith always springs into love. And so he says, I've heard about it. It's genuine. I see it. Now, I want you to see these two things because they're very important. First of all, your faith in the Lord Jesus. The Lord Jesus. You see, salvation begins with believing Jesus is Lord. You see that? I was speaking in Miami, and a pastor came up to me afterwards, and he says, well, he said, he was kind of, I don't know what, kind of on edge, I think. He said, well, he said, I suppose you're one of those lordship salvationists. I said, what is that? He says, you don't know about lordship salvationism? I said, no, I don't. He says, well, you probably believe that in order to be saved, you have to receive Jesus as Lord. I said, as a matter of fact, I don't know any other way. He said, yeah, I thought so. I said, you're not a lordship salvationist? Sounds like, he said, no. No. I said, let me ask you a question. I said, is Jesus Lord? Well, he didn't really want to answer, I guess, because he said, well, there is a sense in which he is. I said, well, is Jesus Lord? Yes or no? Yes. Well, yes, it's right. He's Lord. So if you receive him, does he come as who he is? Yes, he'd have to. Right. Let me ask you this, I said. Does Philippians 2 say that every knee should bow and confess Jesus as Lord to the glory of God? And I said, does Romans 10 say that if thou shalt confess with thy mouth Jesus as Lord, thou shalt be saved? Well, he says, but it doesn't appear in the Gospel of John. I said, what doesn't appear in the Gospel of John? Jesus is Lord? No, he says, the idea of lordship salvationism. I said, I don't know what you're saying. I said, I don't know. You just tell me what you're going to do with Romans 10:9. That if thou shalt confess Jesus as Lord, thou shalt be saved. And then he just said, yes, well, you're a lordship salvationist, and he walked off. I still don't know where he was. How you get salvation minus the lordship of Jesus Christ is a problem. I think what he was trying to say was that you can receive him as just as Jesus, just as the Savior, without acknowledging him as Lord. But he'd have a tough time handling a couple of passages in the New Testament. The point here is, Paul says, I know you're genuine because your faith is in the what? The Lord Jesus.

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1: I pray that you would have the same love. What that means is to love everybody, what? The same. And in 1 John 3, he says, love in word, not in word and tongue, but in deed and in truth, anybody who has a need, and don't shut up your heart of mercy when you see them with a need. You can learn all the theology you want and spin off all of the dogma you want, but if you don't love, then you are nothing but sounding brass and a tinkling cymbal. And true salvation goes from the head to the heart and reaches right out to touch other people. And he says, I'm so thankful to God that I've heard about you, that you have faith in the Lord Jesus, and that you love the saints. Now, you know something's kind of sad. That Ephesian church, man, they started out right. But when you get to chapter 2 of Revelation in verse 4, the Lord Jesus writes them a letter. And the Lord Jesus says to the church at Ephesus, I have something against you because you have left your, what? First love. Sad to think about it. But the history of the Ephesian church is they left their first love and they went out of existence as a church. They went out of existence. There's got to be faith and love in balance. You know, the monks and the hermits had a loyalty to Christ which separated them from men to live in alone in a desert place contemplating faith. It was loveless faith. It never touched anybody. The heresy hunters of the Spanish Inquisition and other ages had a loyalty to their faith which caused them to literally persecute anybody with a difference. Loveless faith. And I'm afraid there are some Christians in the churches today who are hateful and bitter and resentful of other Christians, and it's loveless faith, and I question, in as I would the cases I just illustrated, whether it's even genuine saving faith. The genuine is marked by love. In fact, I'll tell you something, folks. You can't love the Lord Jesus Christ, put your faith in Him, without loving the people that He loves. Do you get that? You can't love the Lord Jesus without loving the people He loves. I'll never forget my son one time. I was driving in a car, and he leaned over to me, and it was about a certain person. He said to me, I love so-and-so. And I did a double take. I didn't even know I knew him. I said to him, what do you mean you love so-and-so? He says, I love so-and-so. I said, why do you love so-and-so? He said, because I always hear you say you love him. And I love him too then. Well, that's right. If I love the Lord Jesus Christ, 1 John 5, 1 and 2 says, if I love the Lord Jesus Christ, I will love those begotten by the Lord Jesus Christ. That's part of it. So he says, I commend you. And I pray for you, verse 16, I cease not to give thanks for you, making mention of you in my prayers. And then his prayer of thanks turns to a petition. And I pray, he says, verse 17, that the God of our Lord Jesus Christ, the Father of glory, may give to you the spirit of wisdom and revelation and the knowledge of Him, the eyes of your understanding being enlightened. And stop right there. He says, man, I'm praying for you that you'll understand your riches in Christ. Warren Wiersbe has written a little book called Be Rich. And in there, he gives an interesting illustration about William Randolph Hearst, who was the late newspaper publisher. Hearst, at one point in his life, decided to invest a veritable fortune in the collecting of great pieces of art. And he was collecting them all over the world and storing them in warehouses in different places. And one day he read a description in one of his art books or magazines or whatever, a description of an incredibly valuable piece of art. And he determined that he had to have that piece of art. So he got his agent and he sent him all over the world to find it. No one knew where it was. That guy went all over the world to find that art treasure for William Randolph Hearst. Months and months went by, and finally the man came back and reported, Mr. Hearst, I found it. And with great joy, he said, where was it? He said, it was in your warehouse. You bought it years ago. Frantically searching for what he already possessed. Paul is praying here, Lord, deliver those Christians from frantically searching for what they already possess. Give them the spirit of wisdom and revelation and the knowledge of Him so that they will know what is theirs and that they'll be able to use it in the living of life. See?

0: Let's face it, people. We do spend a lot of time messing around, chasing stuff we've got. We say, Lord, I need strength. And the Bible says you can do all things through Christ who already strengthens you. Lord, I need love. The love of Christ is shed abroad in your heart. Lord, I need grace. My grace is sufficient for you. Lord, I need peace in the situation. I already left you all my peace that passes understanding. What else is there? You see, Christians scrambling around begging for what they've got. What a waste. And the Bible says you should just ask for wisdom. If you lack wisdom, ask it. And wisdom is the sense not to keep asking for what you've got. See, the point is this. Paul says, God, the human mind cannot conceive of the riches of our position in Christ, so please, God, grant to them this understanding. Only the Spirit can search the deep things and reveal them to us. Such understanding is beyond the human mind, and God must enable us to understand. So he says, that the God of our Lord Jesus Christ, the Father of glory. Oh, I love those titles. The God of our Lord Jesus Christ. That identifies it with Him. After all, we're in Christ, right? And if we're in Christ, then He's our God too. And He's the Father of glory. That means the one who possesses all things. All glory is His. And so he prays to that God that he may give us the spirit of wisdom and revelation in the knowledge of him. Now, notice the word spirit. God grants us a spirit. It is an anarthrous construction, the Greek, no article, a spirit of wisdom and revelation. Now, people have discussed what spirit is this. Some people say it's the Holy Spirit, that God would grant us the Holy Spirit. But I don't think that's Paul's prayer because every Christian already has a Holy Spirit, right? I don't think that's it. And besides that, it's not the Holy Spirit. It's a spirit. So I don't think it's the Holy Spirit. We don't need to ask for the Holy Spirit. We already have the Holy Spirit. Our body's a temple of the Holy Spirit, 1 Corinthians 6 says, and Romans 8, 9 says all Christians have the Holy Spirit. So that wouldn't be it. And others have said, no, it's the human spirit, that he would give us a spirit of wisdom and revelation. And he's talking about the human spirit. I don't think that's right either because we already have a human spirit. The word pneuma, in which we get breath and air, pneumatic, pneumonia, it's the Greek word, can be translated a lot of ways. And I think the way it should be translated here is as a disposition, an influence, or an attitude which governs the soul of someone. Let me illustrate this. It doesn't have to be the Holy Spirit or the human spirit. It can just be an attitude. For example, Jesus in the Sermon on the Mount said, blessed are the poor in what? Spirit. He wasn't talking about the Holy Spirit or the human spirit. He was talking about an attitude. Those were humble people. Now, when we see somebody who's sad, we say, oh, their spirit's sad. Or we see somebody really playing hard at some game, we say, that is spirited play. Or we see somebody really happy, and we say, boy, he's in high spirits. And all we mean is an attitude, a disposition, an influence in thinking. And I believe that what Paul is saying is this, give them the fullness of an attitude of wisdom and revelation in the knowledge of Him. Oh God, he says, let them know in their mind how much they possess in Christ. Give them a deep, rich, keen, strong, full understanding. Now, I would add to that, that I think the Holy Spirit and the human spirit are also both implied. And what Paul is praying is this, watch. God, send the Holy Spirit to work on the human spirit to create the right spirit of wisdom and revelation in the knowledge of Him. Because it's the work of the Spirit. Only the Spirit can search the deep things of God. And by the way, the word revelation deals with the imparting of knowledge, and the word wisdom deals with the use of it. So he's saying, God, I'm just praying that the Holy Spirit will work on the human spirit to produce the spirit of wisdom and revelation. That is, that they will know their position and their resource and that they will use it. See? Step out and use it. So he wants the believer to have a full, deep knowledge of God. Not intellectual, but something deeper than that. Something far deeper. And I'm telling you, people, I've said this for years and years, and I'll say it till I drop over. The Christian life is predicated on what you know. It's got to be revelation before it can be wisdom. You've got to receive it before you can use it. And that's why we spend our time teaching the Word of God. Pat O'Brien, that CBS reporter, said to me, I think I've seen the difference between the true Christians and the false Christians. He said, the true Christians are those who are really heavy into studying the Bible. Well, what he was really seeing was that when somebody is heavy into studying the Bible, he gains the revelation of God that is applied in wisdom, and his life is what it ought to be. See, that's what he sees. So he prays that we would have the divine mind, that we would be able to do what he said to the Colossians, to set our affections on things above and not on things of the earth, to get our mind out of the gutter and onto the great, grandiose, marvelous magnificencies of God. And so Paul prays, God, it's not enough. It's not enough that I just tell them the facts. I pray for them that they would understand the imparting of truth and the use of it in the knowledge of Him. You know, you have Christ. Do you know Christ? If you know Christ, do you really have this attitude of wisdom and revelation, this deep sense of knowing God's heart and God's mind? Now, Paul goes on to bring three specific things that he wants us to grasp, and we'll study those next time. Let's pray. It's so great, Father, to know that all the resources that are in Christ are granted to us by faith. Thank you, Father, for those who have come to faith in Jesus Christ, for those who know and love Him, everyone a part of your eternal plan. And some, Father, who haven't yet said yes, but you're calling them by your Spirit. They're part of the plan too. They're some of your people yet unborn. Bring them to yourself today. For those who are in the family, Father, help us to have a spirit of wisdom and revelation in the knowledge of Him, a spirit produced as the Holy Spirit works on our human spirit to give us comprehension beyond what is possible in the normal human mind, to know the deep things of God, and knowing them to be able to use them, that our position may be known, understood, and lived out. And we'll thank you in Jesus' name. Amen.
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6: 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This information is given with the understanding that neither the host nor the station is engaged in rendering legal, accounting, or other professional advice. Since the details of your situation are fact-dependent, you should additionally seek the services of a competent professional.
7: Normal is broken, common sense is weird, so we're here to help you transform your life from the Ramsey Network in the Fair Ones Credit Union studio. This is The Ramsey Show. I'm Jade Warshaw. Next to me, George Camel, taking your calls really for the next 3 hours. 888-825-5225 is what will get you on the line, and we hope that you do choose to call in because we'd love to hear from you. All right, George, you ready to do this?
8: Game on.
7: James is in Riverside, California. James, you are on the line. How can we help today?
9: Hello, I was calling in. I watch you guys' show a lot. I watch George's YouTube channel. I'm just trying to figure out what's the best way to pay off payday loans.
7: Ooh.
9: I have 10 altogether.
7: Ooh. That's a monster. My goodness.
9: Yeah, I've seen someone call in about them, but never this many.
7: Wow. How did you, let me just ask, how did you get in a situation where you were needing to go to these places 10 different times?
9: I had some car troubles a little over 2 years ago, and I needed to pay rent. So there was one down the street from me. So I seen it and I walked in there to try to get a loan, and they gave me that.
7: Man.
9: And then it spiraled into getting behind again. So I ended up getting another one, then another one.
7: So,
9: but altogether, it's four payday loans where I walk into a store and do it, and then I got stuck with the ones on the apps on the phone. So I got six of those.
8: Have you deleted these apps? Like, I know you're still paying on them, but I'm scared you're going to go get an 11th one.
9: That's right. Yeah, no, me too. I got all the ones I could possibly get.
7: So for listeners listening, we hate payday loans because, number one, most people, they're borrowing somewhere from $100 to $1,000, right? These are small loans, but they're usually due in a very short period of time. Sometimes they're due in 2 weeks, sometimes they're due in 4 weeks, but the main kicker...
8: By the next payday.
7: Yeah.
8: That's where you get the name.
7: The main kicker is, guys, the interest rate, the APR on these is anywhere between 300 and 600% many times.
8: But so they don't know that because it's just a fee. Oh, it's a $45 fee to get this small loan. And when you actually factor in what that's costing you, no one can get out because the loan grows.
7: It just grows.
8: And by the next payday, you don't have enough to cover it. So you go take out another one.
7: Right.
8: It's just whack-a-mole. So, and so that's where James has found himself.
7: You borrow $500, you add the $75 fee, and now you owe $575. Like, that's bananas. So, James, how much do yours total? Do you fall in line with this, or tell me what yours are?
9: You want me to break them down?
7: I'd love that.
9: The four that I go to in store, they let you borrow a maximum $255, but I have to pay them back $300. So every 2 weeks, I got to pay that. So that's about $190 every 2 weeks. So almost $400 just on those two a month.
7: Wow.
9: And then the phone ones, let me see, I got it written down. The phone ones are just different numbers. The smallest one is $100, and I pay $5 an interest for that every 2 weeks.
7: Mm-hmm.
9: And then the next one is $300, and I pay $13 in interest. So, next one mm-hmm. is $350, mm-hmm. and I pay $10.50 in interest. Mm-hmm. The next one is $240, and I pay $35 in interest. And then the next one is $250, and I pay $19 in interest.
7: Oh my goodness. That is...
8: So what's the total balances of all these 10 payday loans?
9: If I would pay them all off today?
8: Yeah.
9: The four are $1,200, and then the other are 1,350. So...
8: Okay. About $2,500 bucks would clear these.
9: Yeah, it's about $2,500.
8: And do you have any money in the bank right now?
9: I don't. I tried to, like, listen to your guys' steps, like, save up $1,000. I tried that twice. I think this is such high interest, I should pay these off. But, like, I saved up $1,000 twice and ended up emergency come up, so I would use that.
7: I think, James, that the baby step is not the issue. I think it's your income that's the issue, because obviously not having the money for car repairs, whatever's going on with the vehicle, is what caused you to get into this mess in the first place. And that's also the thing that's holding you back from getting the $1,000 saved and being able to hold on to it. So I'm hearing two issues. I'm hearing a cash flow issue, so an income issue, and I'm also hearing a lack of financial planning issue, which sounds like a budgeting issue. So let's talk about those two things. Do you have a budget? And also, I want to know, how much are you bringing in every month as income?
9: I make about a little over $4,000 a month.
7: And is it just you?
9: I have a girlfriend also and two kids.
7: Okay. Girlfriend and two kids. And you guys are all living together? It's one household?
9: Yeah, apartment.
7: Okay. Is she contributing financially or no?
9: Yeah, she goes, she basically covers all the lights, gas, food, and she goes half with the rent with me.
7: So why is
9: then
7: that,
9: I cover.
7: Why is there a huge issue? Because if I'm hearing somebody who is in a shared financial situation, you've got $4,000 a month, you're splitting rent, she's covering all the basic utilities. Where's your money going? Tell us more. Tell us about all your other debt.
9: I just have one credit card I pay every month. I have storage, phone bill. Then another big problem I was going to bring up next is I have a car loan that I'm underwater in.
7: How much?
9: And I'm also behind on.
8: Do you still own that car?
9: Yeah, I still have it. I'm about $12,000 underwater.
7: What's it worth?
9: It's worth about $8,000.
7: Okay, so you owe
8: 10
7: and a half, 20?
9: Yeah, I owe about 19.
8: And what's the payment on that?
9: Payment's 530.
7: Yeah, that's messing with you.
9: Yeah,
7: I
9: just realized just about a month ago, that's why I gave you guys a call, so that I was behind a lot, and I didn't know that it's like a big fee of interest when you're late also on top of the other interest. So it was basically like a little over $150 in late fees every month occurring.
7: Mm-hmm, mm-hmm. What about your rent? What are you guys paying in rent? Because still, I'm wondering where this money is going.
9: It's $1,800.
7: That's your half? Or that's the full amount?
9: That's the full rent.
7: Okay, so yeah, we've definitely got to find out where your money's being spent. So second question, do you have a budget? I'm guessing no.
9: I tried the budget with the app, but it's just so confusing with all these other fees and other stuff.
7: Okay, so what I want you to do, I want you to give it another shot, because I think you just need a little help tweaking it. When it comes to the fees and everything, just plug in the minimum payments. That's all you need to do. There's a section, you list all of them out. It'll ask you what the minimum payment is that you pay. Just fill that in. And then from there, we can figure out how much margin you actually have, because I think that you have more than you think you have. And then we can see a full number, because the way we want you to tackle this is with the debt snowball, which means you're only paying minimum payments on everything. And then smallest to largest, we're taking the very smallest debt, and all of our extra money goes on the smallest debt. So therefore, while it's going to feel like the others are struggling, because they are, and you're going to feel it because these are payday loans, you're just going to see the balance go up temporarily. But you're going to feel great when you knock these payday loans down from 10 to 9 and from 9 to 8. And you're just going to have some stupid tax that you're going to feel in way of interest.
8: But the key here, James, is you need to throw more money at it than the balance is accruing, which means you need to get aggressive. That next paycheck needs to go mostly towards these debts. so you can stop playing the shell game and whack-a-mole. That's the only way out, is you got to be more aggressive than they are. And then you know, never touch this hot stove again.
7: That's
8: delete
7: right.
8: these apps. Never walk into one of those stores. You drive by and say, that's a past version of James. Never again.
7: And you're probably going to need to pick up a couple of side hustles. You're going to have to work extra to get this done quickly.
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6: This program is designed to provide accurate and authoritative information with regard to the subject matter covered. This information is given with the understanding that neither the host nor the station is engaged in rendering legal, accounting, or other professional advice. Since the details of your situation are fact-dependent, you should additionally seek the services of a competent professional.
7: All right, back to the phone lines we go, where we have Jeb, who's in Columbia, South Carolina. Hey, Jeb, you're on the line. How can George and I help out?
13: My question is, I'm 24 years old, and I am fixing to get married in November, and I make $35,000 a year, and I was wondering, how can I make a good budget, and how can I be, and the only debt I have is to my house payment, and what's the good way to stay on top of that where I ain't living paycheck to paycheck?
7: Yeah, absolutely. I love that you're thinking ahead. I love that you have no consumer debt. What about the lady in waiting? How do her finances look?
13: She don't have no debt either.
7: Okay, great. And wonderful. Does she work?
13: She does. She works.
7: And what does she make?
13: Right now, she works. She probably makes... in the month, right now at her job, but she's going to be switching jobs right now at the job she's at right now. She probably makes $800 a month.
7: Okay.
8: And what does she do? And what will she be doing? You said she's switching jobs.
13: When she switches jobs, she's going to be working at a coffee shop.
8: Okay. I mean, she's making less than minimum wage right now if she's working full time. So that part scares me.
13: Oh, no. She ain't working. She's part time working right now.
8: Okay. Got it. And once she's working full-time, what will she be doing?
13: She'll be working at a coffee shop, and they told her with her experience is that she'll be probably making around $16 to $20 an hour at the coffee shop.
8: Okay, great. That's closer to $40,000 a year. Wonderful. And what are you doing for work?
13: I am a part-time little carrier for the post office. I got 2 more years before I can go full-time.
7: 2 more years. Okay, and then you'll be making, what, $70?
13: Right around 70, and then as the years keep going, making a little bit more and more and more as the time goes on.
7: Okay, fantastic. That's good. I love that. All right, so the key here is to stay out of debt and to continue to build wealth in the process. So you're probably familiar that we teach a plan that's called the baby steps, and there's 7 of them. And the idea is to get your, throughout the 7 baby steps, to get your money working for you to build wealth so that you can live like no one else and be generous and all of these things, correct? So you guys are partially there because you don't have any consumer debt. The question is, do you have any money saved?
13: Right now, I'm trying, so I wouldn't be in debt. I'll tell you the story quick. The house was given to me. It was my grandma's. When she passed away, she gave it to me. And then my parents said, you know what, y'all starting out new, so y'all won't be in debt. We'll go in there and we'll remodel the house for y'all. Y'all just pay us back. We only have to pay the whole loan back to them. We only got to pay for 10 years, $1,000 a month.
7: $1,000 a month for 10 years. And is there any way that you can pay that off early? Are they open to you basically doing the calculation on that and saying, we want to get out of this early?
13: I mean, I can if I, you know what I mean? Like, if we can afford it, I would love to pay it off quick as I can.
7: Okay, and that would be my goal. Do you guys love the house? Do you plan on staying there for a while?
13: Oh, yeah.
8: And you're saying there's no mortgage, it's paid off, but you basically have a $120,000 loan attached to it, to family.
13: To the family thing, yes.
8: Okay, at $1,000 a month. So the goal would be, instead of waiting 10 years for that to get paid off through the minimum payment of $1,000, can we throw $2,000 at it, $3,000 at it, and get this thing done even faster?
13: Because
8: Thanksgiving is going to be awkward. I'll tell you that much. Because they're going to see you guys on the honeymoon, going on vacation. And if you go, hey, money's tight this month, can't pay the $1,000, or man, it's been 9 years, we need the money now. Because they might have a health problem or want to retire and go, man, we're kind of regretting making this 10-year loan drag out.
7: And just to be clear, they are willing to hand over the deed once you've paid it. It's not just we're talking like they're actually going to give you the deed.
13: No. This is what they said. This is the deal. They said, since I'm part-time, they said as soon as I get full-time in 2 years, they would put the house in my name.
8: Okay. Is any of this in writing?
13: Yes.
7: The question I have, though, okay, so when the house is in your name, what's the actual mortgage payment? Not what they're charging you. What's the actual payment?
13: I still would be paying the $1,000.
7: I understand. Because
8: you're saying it's paid off?
13: Until I get it paid off. But they would have the house in my name. It would be just like the house would be in my name, and I'll just keep paying them the $1,000.
7: Right, but the clarity that I want is there an actual mortgage on the house, or are they just charging you that money?
13: No. There's no mortgage. My daddy just retired, and he took the money out of his retirement to redo the house.
8: Oh, boy. That's kind of scary. How much does he have in retirement?
13: Yep. Over $300,000.
7: Okay.
8: That's a pretty big chunk to take out for these renovations.
13: I'll tell you about he has over $1 million in retirement.
8: Oh, okay.
7: So he's fine. Okay, so back to you and your fiance. I love this for you. I think it's very generous that they're doing that. And so, like I said, the goal is to continue to live that debt-free lifestyle. I want to make sure you have savings today. Do you and your fiance, when you guys get married in November, if you combine your savings together, how much money will that be?
13: Let's see, if I combine it, because I'll tell you this, I got a savings account out of mine. I just opened up this past month. $250 is going into a pay period.
7: Perfect. Okay. Great. So the goal for you guys is to save up 6 months of expenses. So in your budget, which we're going to gift you every dollar for your wedding present, I want you to look at your month and say, what does it cost to make our month go? Does it take $3,000? Okay, let's multiply that by six. We need $18,000 to make this thing go. 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And that's going to be your 3 to 6 months. That's baby step three. And then once that's done, you guys can start investing. Baby step four, you can put 15% of the amount that you make before taxes. I want 15% of that to go to retirement. And if you have a 401k through the post office, you want it to go into your employee-sponsored account. So your 401k, if you don't have that, you can put it into a Roth IRA and do that. And I want your wife to do the same thing. And even now, as she's your fiance, I want her to start doing that if she's to that point already. So now you're investing. Yep. Now you're starting the process of building the wealth. And then from there on, you can continue the baby steps. Baby step five, obviously, you're putting away for kids' college. And then baby step six, which you guys are going to be at real fast, that's when you start hacking away at this $120,000, like George said, maybe doubling up and doing $2,000 a month instead of $1,000.
13: I'll tell you this. I talked to one of your smart flow people, and I'm in the process of opening up a Roth IRA and a brokerage account.
7: Good for you. Good for you.
8: SmartVestor Pro. That's fantastic that you connected with one. And here's the thing, I wouldn't put money into that until you have that emergency fund.
7: That's right.
8: And that might not be until the wedding. Because what happens is you go invest all this money, and now you don't have any, and the HVAC goes out in this house, and you're on the hook. And now you're trying to go 10 grand into debt to cover the new HVAC. So that's why the emergency fund is so important. It is your never go into debt again insurance plan.
7: Mm-hmm. So you
13: guys. That's why I opened up I opened up the savings account was just to, so it's out of sight, out of mind. I'm not going to touch that money unless I need it, like an
8: good
13: emergency fund.
8: Yeah, break in case of emergency, and that means it's unexpected and it's necessary.
7: That's right. And you guys should aim for, if I were you, somewhere between 15,000 and 18,000 is probably a really good number for you. Again, I wouldn't combine finances until you guys are married in November, but you should be having these conversations and you should be talking about it. You should have full transparency into what she's doing financially and vice versa until you do get married. And then everything is combined together. One checking account, one high yield savings account. You can add her as the beneficiary on your 401k. She can do the same on hers. And that way everything is all together. And listen, I'm pulling for you guys. This is exciting. I think that you're in a really, really good position. You've got an uptick on your careers. You're in a good place with the home. Congratulations.
8: Yeah, if you can learn to live off of your 35 grand, when you make 70 and you keep living like this, you're going to be stacking some cash and building some serious wealth. Multi-millionaires is what you'll be. I just crunched the numbers for you. Even at 67,000 household income, if you invest 15% of that from 24 to 64, you're looking at over $5 million.
7: Wow.
8: So it's simple. And that's if you guys never get a raise, you don't both grow in your careers, which is highly unlikely.
7: That's right.
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6: This program is designed to provide accurate and authoritative information with regard to the subject matter covered. This information is given with the understanding that neither the host nor the station is engaged in rendering legal, accounting, or other professional advice. Since the details of your situation are fact-dependent, you should additionally seek the services of a competent professional.
7: In Philadelphia, Pennsylvania. Erica, how can we help today?
17: Hi, thanks for taking my call. So I am a single female living in Philadelphia. I'm a pharmacist, and I graduated with a ton of student loan debt. So at this point, I'm wondering how I can get this amount down or if I should invest instead to offset the compound interest on it. So I guess my question is, do I pay down the student loan debt or do I put more in investment?
7: Okay. How much debt are we talking about? Not that it changes my answer. I just want to know.
17: Yeah. Student loan debt is right around $192,000.
7: $192,000. And what's your income now that you're a pharmacist?
17: Currently, post-taxes, I make $5,782 per month.
7: Okay. Do you happen to know what the interest rate is on those student loans? Ballpark, if it's not the same for all of them?
17: Yeah, it's 3.1%.
7: Okay. Okay.
8: So to your question, offsetting the compound interest, the best way to offset the interest is to pay more than the minimum payment, to throw as much as you can at it to knock down that principal, because 3% of $100,000 is a whole lot less than $192,000. So the faster you knock these debts out, the less interest you're going to pay. And that's a guaranteed rate of return, that 3.2% versus investing it with market volatility. You could lose money 1 month, make a little 1 month, but you're much better off knocking out all these debts because your life is on hold until you repay these lenders. It's going to be really hard to do all the things you want to do in life, get married, get a house, have kids, whatever it is, go on vacations when you have all these payments stacked up every month. What are the minimum payments currently due for that $192,000?
17: Currently, it's sitting at $1,300 per month.
8: Okay.
7: Yeah, I mean, that's a high payment. I tend to agree with George on this for similar reasons, but also I would just add on, you know, I think that there's, you're not the only one who feels that way, who thinks, hey, I could just pay the minimums and anything extra, I can invest that money and I'll feel great because I'll have $300,000 sitting in investments, or I'll have $500,000. But you also have to consider that if you did that for a 5 or 10 year span, that student loan is still accruing. And even if you did invest, and even if you did have $300,000 sitting there, that's your money. Now the student loan that started at $191,000 is now creeping up to, you know, $270,000, $275,000. And you have to ask yourself, oh my gosh, that's not going to feel like the freedom that I thought it would feel like. And I painted mm-hmm. this picture before, but it helped me and my husband when we had $90,000 left and the payment wasn't very high. And we thought, you know what, we don't need to pay this off. We can live with this. But it feels like mm-hmm. it's like, what I liken it to is being inside of a beautiful home. The home is beautiful. It's everything you wanted. As long as you're in there, everything is great. But the minute you open the door, you realize you are right at the edge of a cliff, and it's like a California cliff at the edge. You know, if the house mm-hmm. falls off, you are just tumbling into the abyss. And that's the way it feels on the inside, is I still have this debt attached to me. And you know what I'm talking about. I mean, you feel it every time when you mm-hmm. lay in the bed at night. So that's mm-hmm. kind of, you know, a more emotional take on it. And I think it's worth it because, you know, our body does keep the score in these situations.
17: Yeah, absolutely. I think maybe the only issue that I find, because I do have my own budget, is what's left over after all of my expenses. So mm-hmm. that, and what makes it even tougher is being single and not living with somebody, being the only person contributing to rent in big city. And I did at one point make very large payments, and it helped a lot. And then, you know, switching to different jobs, moving to a different city, being single again, because I used to be married, it just makes it a lot harder.
7: Yeah.
17: So this is the tough part, isn't that, like, we're trying to look for that extra income to be able to put there, because all I'm doing right now is surviving.
8: Well, what does the trajectory for you look like as a pharmacist? Because if you're bringing home, you know, what is it, 69 grand a year, that's probably around 100 grand gross in a high cost of living area. So how do we get mm-hmm. you to be making 150 as a pharmacist? Because mm-hmm. that would really speed this up.
17: Absolutely. So right now, that's kind of what I'm looking towards. It's the market within pharmacy is a little tough, and but I do have some future plans on finding a job that probably the market in Philadelphia is right around, I would probably say about 140. But really, so that would be, as a pharmacist, like a good salary that you can make. Now, I'm looking for other options too that can help me make more, because right now what I'm making is not enough.
7: Yeah, I agree.
17: So I guess maybe that's the answer.
8: Well, at this rate, you're just feeling hopeless, because making these minimum payments, it's going to take you a lifetime to pay the student loans off. And until you can throw, you know, $3,000 a month at the debts, $4,000 a month, it's not going to feel like there's any, you know, hope in sight or light at the end of this tunnel. But I'm doing the math here going, all right, if you can throw $3,200 at these debts every month, you're done in 5 years. Mm-hmm. And that's if you don't get a raise.
17: Yeah.
8: Now, that's tough. Obviously, you're in a high-cost living city. What is your rent every month?
17: Currently, it's right around $1,500 or $1,600 a month.
8: Okay. Could you get a two-bedroom and rent with a friend, get a roommate?
17: So next year, I'm planning on renting from my friend who owns a home in Philly, and it will be with a roommate. So, $1,500 is one bedroom, one bath in Philly.
8: So what would your rent go down to?
17: I'm not sure. She would probably work with me. I would say she would probably help me get to like maybe $1,400.
8: Oh, that's not much savings. I was
7: much
8: hoping
7: different.
8: You were going to say like $1,000 or something. We're like, all right, we saved $500 a month. This is worth it.
7: Well, when you pass it along through utilities and maybe food, I don't know how much you would share. There might be something there if you guys, you know.
8: But if you could get a two bedroom for $2,000 a month, well, now you're splitting at $1,000.
7: Uh-huh.
8: And so I'm trying to go through. So there's two mm-hmm. ways to get more margin to get rid of this debt faster, and that's to make more or spend less. And so those are the two areas, the two levers I want you to start looking at is do a detailed budget using every dollar, and I'll gift that to you to help you get through this. And go look at all of your expenses, because right now you feel like you need to live like a pharmacist. You want people to know, look at me, I'm doing pretty good. And the problem is that's going to cause lifestyle creep. You're going to eat out more, go out more, have nicer things, dress nicer. Mm-hmm. And right now we need to live like a broke college student because we got a mess to clean up.
17: Absolutely.
7: The good news is...
17: Oh, I don't have any problem with eating on them.
7: Good. The good news is, you know, your rent right now is really right at the 25% mark. You know, between that and your minimum payments, you're at $2,800 a month. Where's the rest of that money going? What's your next biggest expense that you go, you know, here's the problem, guys, it's my car payment. Is there anything else that we could try to help you find that margin? Do you have a car payment to speak of?
17: I do have a car payment. It's not much, and it's I owe $1,898 left on it, and that's about $385 per month.
7: Okay, well, that's some margin freed up. Is there anything else? Because I still feel like there's a big chunk of money that's not accounted for by all the major players. You didn't mention kids or daycare or anything like that.
17: Let me see. I have a budget. There is, I mean, not really. Those are real. It just goes to essentially rent, car.
7: Mm-hmm.
17: I have a lot of, I put a lot of money away in retirement.
7: Okay, there's
17: a
7: where it is.
17: Ding, ding, ding.
7: I knew it was somewhere. So again, I love this conversation because you're wanting to do the right things. You're just doing them in the wrong order. So I love a person who wants to build wealth. I love a person. You're very responsible because that's a responsible choice. But George and I would caution you that there's a better order to do this in, because if you're investing, but you're still in debt, you know, obviously it's taking away your peace. We talked about that. And obviously you probably don't have much liquid savings. And so therefore your retirement is at risk. The next time you're in a jam, you might liquidate that, which is terrible. So George and I would say you need to pause investments. It's only temporary. It's not a scary thing, but you need the full force of your income to do what George said, which is be putting hopefully around $3,000 a month on these student loans to get them paid off. Please, please, please cancel and pause those retirement contributions.
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21: This program is designed to provide accurate and authoritative information with regard to the subject matter covered. This information is given with the understanding that neither the host nor the station is engaged in rendering legal, accounting, or other professional advice. Since the details of your situation are fact-dependent, you should additionally seek the services of a competent professional.
7: George, let's hear from Tabitha, who's right here in our backyard, Nashville, Tennessee. Hi, Tabitha. What's up?
22: Hey, so I recently paid off my student loans, and I'm finally on the straight and narrow, right?
8: Awesome.
22: I called the credit union that I opened up the high yield. Well, it's a checking, but it has a higher yield than the high yield savings. So anyhow, and I asked them, like, you know, because I want to plan to be able to put money down, and I was thinking about the manual underwriting, because other than that, I have one credit card, but I don't use it, so I'm fixing to have it just cut off, basically.
7: Okay.
22: And they they acted like that was crazy. So I guess I got the weird thing for the first time. But I'm wondering, like, am I asking, like, is there questions I'm supposed to ask? Is there a different way to go about it? Because they were like, no, you need credit. Like, you don't need to turn that off. Like, even if you don't use it, your credit score will still be there and we'll be able to use it. And it should, if everything's paid off, and it should go up. And I'm like,
7: for the person listening, manual underwriting is the way that you get approved for a mortgage if you don't have a credit score.
8: Not if you have a low score. People think, well, I can get around my low score. But no, if you have a score at all, you can't do manual underwriting.
7: That's
8: the key, Tabitha, is once you're completely debt-free, all the accounts are closed, it may take 6 to 12 months for your credit score to become indeterminable. And at that point, then you can do manual underwriting. So I don't know when you're going to be ready to actually go home shopping. Are we talking 3 years from now?
22: Probably like a little over a year, based on the amount that I'm going to have to save to get to the 25% mark.
8: Okay, cool. So do you have an emergency fund yet? I know you said your loans are paid off.
22: No, I'm finishing that up hopefully within the next 6 months. And then after that, I'll start on the
8: down payment savings fund. Okay, cool. So here's the deal. A lot of people don't know what manual underwriting is because they were so ingrained in the broken financial system we find ourselves in. But the truth is, credit scores have not been around that long. We're talking like since the 90s. And before that, what lenders did was look at things like your income. So they'd verify your income, look at your rental payment history. They'd look at, 12-month history of your bank statements. They would look at trade lines like utility bills or cell phone bills to determine whether or not they will grant this loan to you. So that's exactly what manual underwriting does. And you just looked in the wrong place. So I would reach out to Churchill Mortgage. You can go to churchillmortgage.com and talk to them about it. They're the number one in the nation because we send all the Ramsey fans to them. So they won't look at you like you're crazy. They'll go, oh, absolutely, we can help with that. And they'll answer all of your questions and steer you in the right direction when it comes to what you need to do to get prepared for that. Because there are some steps. There's a few hoops to jump through, but I've done it. It's not as difficult as people make it out to be.
7: No, it's not bad. So for a few more specifics, if you're thinking about that, you need to be able to show 12 months of documented rental history. So if you're listening out there and you're living with mom and dad and not paying rent, thinking you're going to buy a house and do manual underwriting, you need to pay rent. You need to have some sort of documented rental payment history. You need to have 12 months of other trade lines. These are things like George mentioned, cell phones, utilities. You could even use insurance payments for that. Also, actual money. Okay, so they're going to want to see that you have income for the last 12 months. If you're self-employed, they might look back 2 years. That's important. And then obviously, you want a nice down payment. The bigger, the better is going to set you up to win. And that's really all there is to it. It's really not that big of a deal. The only other part of this is just making sure you're in the right position. And Tabitha, it sounds like you're on the right track, finishing up that debt, saving up the 3 to 6 months, and then getting on to that down payment. Very, very good call.
8: That's awesome.
7: Thank you for the call. All right, let's keep it rolling, George. We got Madison in Charlotte, North Carolina. Hey, Madison.
1: Hi, thank you for taking my call.
7: Yes, ma'am. What's going on?
1: So my husband and I just got married in January, and we started out at around close to $100,000 in debt. We're now at around $38,000, but we are expecting a baby in November. So my question, I know you guys say usually to pause if you're expecting, but how much do you think is a good amount to have to be prepared?
7: I love that question. So yeah, you're exactly right. We call that stork mode, which is kind of funny, but it's just the idea of the most important thing in your world right now is being prepared for this baby, not paying off debt. And so yeah, pausing is good. I'm thinking about two things. Number one, I'm going to save as much as I possibly can, whatever money I can, because the truth is, if it weren't stork mode, you'd still be doing that. The money would just be going towards debt. So yeah, let's keep up that same intensity, because the fact of the matter is, when the baby comes and you guys get home and everybody's healthy, you're going to take that money and you're going to throw it towards the debt. So the more the merrier. But I would have a couple of thoughts in mind to go along with that. Number one, George, I'm always looking at the out-of-pocket max on my insurance.
8: That's the part you're on the hook for.
7: Yep. I want to know that if things go south and, we end up having
8: start
7: more.
8: Racking up these bills.
7: Yes. What is it? Is it 10,000? Is it 1250? Like, whatever it is, I want that money, that amount saved. It just gives you just that warm,
8: some
7: fuzzy
8: peace
7: feeling
8: of mind that you're not going to be going into a bunch of medical debt if you were to have a longer hospital stay. And so once you and baby are home safe, you might have 30 grand ready to throw at the debt. while you've been making these minimum payments. So how much could you save by the time baby's here?
1: That's a good question. I feel like we kind of got a good head start because we were able to get rid of a car and then we had wedding money. But I would say we could probably save close to $10,000, maybe $15,000 before the baby gets here.
8: Okay, so if you made minimum payments on the debts and then through the rest of savings, $15,000 by November is what you're thinking.
1: Sure. The only other thing is that I know we should not have done this, but we borrowed some money from a family member, so we do want to pay that for sure before the baby gets here. But I think we could get through that pretty quickly.
7: How much is it?
1: So, $5,500.
7: That's a significant chunk of $10,000 to $15,000.
1: Yeah, I mean, we should be able to have that this month or next month.
7: So that's aside from this?
1: I think that we could still get to at least $10,000 before the baby gets here.
8: Okay. What's your household income?
1: $105,000.
8: All right. And are you planning on going back to work after? Or are you just going to stay home?
1: I do plan to go back, yeah.
8: Okay. Cool. And what's left in $38,000? What kind of debts are those?
1: I have $13,000 on my car, $9,000 in student loans, $5,500 to my dad, and the rest is credit cards.
8: Okay. Now the bigger question is: are you guys done with debt? Are you changing the behavior that got you here? Like, have you cut up the credit cards?
1: Yeah, we're absolutely done.
8: Good. Love to hear that. Well, you're on your way. I'd be focused on just making sure you and baby are healthy and the debt will get paid. And I hope it's done. I mean, it'd be pretty cool if you guys went real crazy and got done early next year before that baby's first birthday.
1: That's the plan, as soon as possible. We've been doing pet sitting and staying at different houses, which we don't want to do that anymore because it's hard to be newlyweds and away from each other.
7: Sure.
1: Trying to do whatever we can to get through it.
7: Yeah, absolutely. I mean, that's the mentality that you have to have when you're attacking debt, George. You're going to feel a level of discomfort. And if you're trying to do the things that we teach and trying to keep it, you know, life is the same. Nothing really changes. I don't really feel it. You're not doing it right.
8: Yeah, you need to go hard enough that you never want to go back into debt.
7: That's right.
8: Because you sacrifice so deep.
7: Yes.
8: And for me, it was like Lean Cuisines. That was my debt-free journey food, and I would wait I'd go to Kroger. I'd wait for them to be on sale, $5 for $10
7: at the time. I remember that sale.
8: $2. I was like, all right, if I can eat for $2 a meal, I mean, I looked, if you open my fridge, there was nothing in it. You open my freezer, just a stack of Lean Cuisines, 20 high.
7: All I think about is the microplastics in today's world.
8: They're going to study my body for science one day.
7: Your brain is like really made of plastic.
8: What happened to him? And so now I can't even pass by the Lean Cuisines in the grocery store.
7: Oh, it's like
8: it just brings me back. I feel a little vile.
7: Oh,
8: no, thank you. Not doing that again. But that's caused me to not go into debt.
7: I know, that's right. Whatever you have to do.
8: Because I'm not going back to that Lean Cuisine lifestyle.
7: Who cares? Who cares if you were in the best shape ever?
8: I'll keep my lean physique in other ways. What a great name, though.
7: Lean Cuisine.
8: You got to admit.
7: Yeah.
8: Did you have a debt-free food? Now, you're a foodie, and you eat super clean. You wouldn't darken the door of a Lean Cuisine.
7: I wouldn't darken the door of a Lean Cuisine. I think for me, the biggest thing is don't ask me about a coupon. Don't ask me to do something to get money off, right? Like, I did enough couponing that I don't want any more.
8: PTSD.
7: Yeah, even you'll say, oh, you should do that app. You can save money. I'm like, no, I don't want to save money.
8: She doesn't want to hear about my promo code to get 30% off pizza.
7: Of it.
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2: This program is designed to provide accurate and authoritative information with regard to the subject matter covered. This information is given with the understanding that neither the host nor the station is engaged in rendering legal, accounting, or other professional advice. Since the details of your situation are fact-dependent, you should additionally seek the services of a competent professional.
3: Welcome back to The Ramsey Show here in the Fair Winds Credit Union studio. I'm Jade. This is George next to me taking your calls. And we've got Jacob who's on the line in Richmond, Virginia. Jacob, what's going on in your world?
4: Hey, guys. Thanks for taking my call. I was calling about, I've been considering going to college and to kind of get a job that I'm more wired for. I've taken the Ken assessment test. And the hard decision about it is just that I'm in a career now that pays pretty solid, considering I don't have a degree, but it's just not the most fulfilling.
3: What kind of work is it that you're doing now, and what are you earning?
4: Yeah, it's a lot of just kind of desk work at a computer desk for a labor company. I make about $55,000.
3: Okay. And what is it that you want to do? And what would be a fair salary that you think you'd make doing that?
4: Yeah, I've kind of more in line to want to kind of counsel people or speak with them and kind of leave an impact. From my research, what I can expect if I get a degree with it would be about 60 to 65 is the average for where I'm at.
3: Okay.
5: I'm confused. Are you talking about being a therapist?
4: So with the assessment test I did, some of the options, one I saw that I liked was a school counselor was an option.
5: And have you looked into what it actually takes to become a school counselor?
4: Yeah. So on that assessment, it shows that a master's degree would be needed along with some licensing, which the part that's hard for me is I don't mind doing that, but I feel like it's kind of maybe unwise to maybe do this change while I'm in the process of baby step number two.
3: Oh, okay. So baby step two, for those listening, that's the step where you're paying off your consumer debt. How much consumer debt do you have?
4: At this current moment, I have about $11,000. I started at $20,000 last year.
3: Okay, so you've been making headway on that. And is it just you, Jacob, or do you have a family, wife?
4: I actually just got married in March. I came down and visited y'all, went on my honeymoon.
3: Awesome. Wow. We probably told you to go have fun. And get out of here.
4: George made a joke about it, but yeah.
5: That it's sad that this, you're like, oh, what are you doing for your honeymoon? They're like, we're here. I'm like, okay, what else? Yeah. No, that's great.
4: Exactly, yeah.
5: So is your now wife working outside the home?
4: Yeah, she's a nurse. She's a nurse tech at a hospital.
5: Okay. And what does she make?
4: I think right now she's about 30 a year. She's hourly 18 to 19.
3: Okay. Nurse tech. Okay.
5: And that should be closer to $40,000 gross per year, which puts you guys close to a six-figure salary. Does she have any debt?
4: No. All of her school's been paid for so far, but we might have to pay for it in the future.
5: Have you guys combined finances?
4: Yes, completely.
5: Okay. Because I'm wondering, how can we – here's my goal for you. How do we do this thing? Because I want you to pursue this dream of being a school counselor – but we want to do it smart, and we want to do it debt-free. And so what I would recommend is knocking out this debt really fast, and the why behind it is I got this dream on the other side that I want to get to. And that's going to put some fire under this to go, you know what? We make $100,000. We're bringing home, $7,000 a month, whatever it is. Can we throw $3,000 a month of this debt be done in 3 months or $4,000 a month and go hard at this thing? Because now, 3 months from now, we can work on the emergency fund. Do you guys have savings right now?
4: We have the $1,000 saving. Outside of that, we're just in intense with paying off debt.
5: Okay, good. So I would set an aggressive goal to pay off the debt, an aggressive goal to get through your baby step three, your full emergency fund of 3 to 6 months of expenses. And at that point, now you can begin investing and cash flowing this school dream. And so that's where you need to get clear on what is the most affordable school I can go to get the degree.

0: be required.
1: Yeah.
0: Not mm-hmm. the fanciest school, just what is the most affordable school to check the box and say, yep, I have this degree. Because you need to go undergrad into grad.
2: Potentially for that. I'm not necessarily saying that's the exact career it has to be. I just know for a fact I'd probably be more fulfilled. But yeah, it's just been difficult because I'm not sure if it's unwise or kind of selfish to do a step like that.
1: Well, you do have to consider the return on investment. You have to consider a couple of things. Number one, we're not going into debt for it. So just for the mm-hmm. master's side of it, I mean, a lot of people would borrow anywhere between $60,000 to $120,000 to be able to do what it is that you want to do. But then you're coming away mm-hmm. with a degree making $55,000 to $75,000, right? Mm-hmm. So you have to think through that. The time frame, I think, gives you some time that you could cash flow it. I mean, people do these programs in 2 to 3 years. So I think that that gives you some time that if you started with a chunk of money, right, as to start out with, it's like, okay, I work a semester, and during that semester, I'm saving up for the next semester. I think you could cash flow it in that way. And that's the only way that I would suggest it. Yeah, I would just do some really deep dives into how I hate the word cheap, but how inexpensive you can get this degree. Is it an online option? Are there things that you can do to mitigate that cost at all?
2: Yeah, that makes sense.
0: And you'll have to think through, can you do this, go to school full time while your wife carries the load of income for the family? So that's another piece of the puzzle to figure out. Well, you need to work part time and this just takes longer
2: mm-hmm.
0: and you're doing school at night, for example. So that would be a conversation mm-hmm. I would start to have with your wife about what this actually looks like in reality versus I just have this dream and I hate this job, so I'm just going to leave
1: mm-hmm.
0: and at all costs, I'm going to yeah. go do it. You want to be smart about yeah. it and move slowly with peace so that you don't have a pile of debt yeah. on the other side.
1: And does your Definitely. Wife, does she plan on moving up to being a registered nurse, or is she going to keep teching? Like, what's she going to do?
2: Yeah, I think she wants to continue moving up in that kind of career tree. She has about 2 more years before she can be considered like an official nurse.
1: Okay.
2: And we can probably expect about another 10K for her schooling. And
1: exactly.
2: now that we're married, she probably won't get as much financial aid.
0: Okay.
1: Right. Okay. So you guys
0: I wonder
1: have got...
0: if her career trajectory has a higher ceiling right now, I might have her pursue school first. Like, hey, you go first.
1: Yeah.
0: You go make, you
1: secure
0: know,
1: the bag.
0: 80 grand a year as a nurse so that we have the freedom, flexibility for me to go pursue this
2: yeah.
0: over here. So there is kind of a okay. give and take here. We can't all just,
2: yeah.
0: you know, go pursue our dreams all at the same time and nobody's working.
1: Mm-hmm.
2: Yeah, definitely. And
0: so it might take
2: yeah,
0: longer
2: definitely.
0: Than you want it to, but I believe this is, mm-hmm. it's not a selfish thing to go do work that you're wired to do that does give you fulfillment.
2: Okay. I appreciate that.
1: Yeah.
0: Thanks for the call.
1: You know, a lot of times, George, we take these calls and we're talking about dollars and cents and income and all these things. But the truth is, this is the job that you're going to be going into day in, day out, spending the majority of your life there, 8-10 hours a day. You're commuting there. You're giving up time from your children and your family there. It matters. Like, you have to feel good about the work that you're doing. You have to feel like you're making a difference. It has to feel worth it to you. So conversations like this, I love them because I'm all about getting people to that. Like, everybody wants to feel good about the work that they're doing and the time that they're spending
0: yeah.
1: doing it.
0: Well, Anna, I always recommend go meet with some school counselors. Get a feel for what they actually do day to day.
1: True that.
0: Do they enjoy it? What are the pitfalls? What are the things that they love about the job?
1: Uh-huh.
0: What are things to look out for as you pursue this career field or what school you work at? All of that matters. And you don't want to show up and go, wow, this is not what I thought it would
1: uh-huh.
0: be.
1: I sunk all this money.
0: Now you're Ross from Friends.
1: Pivot!
0: Pivot! Pivot!

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2: This program is designed to provide accurate and authoritative information with regard to the subject matter covered. This information is given with the understanding that neither the host nor the station is engaged in rendering legal, accounting, or other professional advice. Since the details of your situation are fact-dependent, you should additionally seek the services of a competent professional.
3: Back to the phone lines. Simon is in San Diego, California. What's up, Simon?
4: Hey, how's it going?
3: Good. How can we help?
4: First of all, really awesome to be talking to Jade and George, longtime listener of the show. Second of all, I am debating on getting a HELOC to pay for, one, clear up some Amex debt that my wife and I have, to buy a new vehicle.
5: Wait, is this a prank call, dude?
4: No.
5: You said longtime listener, and then you mentioned three things that we are vehemently against.
3: Or did you just wait till Dave wasn't here?
4: I totally get that. I was going to feel like I kind of sound a little bit silly. Longtime listener, I know you guys don't like going into debt.
5: So the goal of all this is to buy a new car?
4: Well, Amex is a big one as well. But yeah, we need a new vehicle. Our last one, the one that we currently have, is on the fritz. And, yeah, that's the primary concern right now with me and my wife, is getting a new car.
3: Okay. So let's kind of pan back here, because if you're doing all of this rigmarole to get a new car, this is a symptom of a much greater issue, which is you guys are out of control. Right? There's something going on with debt. There's something going on with income that's causing you to spend on the credit card, not be able to pay the balance. And then instead of looking to something like savings or liquid cash, you're now looking to a line of credit that's attached to your home, which is what a HELOC is. And you're now thinking about draining the equity in one of your greatest assets to now fund what I think you said is, I don't know if it's a brand new car, but a new car. So I'm a little nervous about that. Very nervous about that. Tell us, when you say your current car is on the fritz, what does that mean? Does that mean, hey, we just have to make some repairs and we just don't want to pay the $700? Or is it, you know, the engine exploded and it needs a new drive shaft? Like, what's going on? I'll never use that terminology again, by the way. That's the best I've got.
5: That was impressive.
4: It's gonna be one of those scenarios where we either keep it for maybe a year, but it is a 2018. And it's gotten so many problems to where the next time we get any sort of, we have to pay more money for this car, we're just going to sell it at that point.
5: Okay. So you said you could make this work for another year. So the question now is, can we clean up the financial mess in a year and save up for this car in cash and get a new to you car?
4: Well, yeah, I have cash. That's the thing.
3: How much cash do you have,
4: savings,
3: Simon?
4: About 15 grand right now in a savings.
3: Good.
4: But we have a lot of money actually in an inherited IRA.
3: Okay.
4: But we want to use that money technically as our income. So we use the stipends of that to add to our current income.
5: What's your current income without the IRA?
4: Without the IRA, the IRA right now is giving us an additional 30K a year. So the
5: what do you guys make up
4: that would be about 135.
5: Okay, 135K is your household income. And what's left on the Amex? What's the balance?
4: About 14K.
5: So why don't you use your savings and pay off the Amex today?
4: Well, because we don't have any savings. Well, we technically do, but then we don't have any like liquid cash. Like, I don't like taking money out of that IRA. I want to use those monthly stipends for, you know, as long as I possibly can.
5: But you like putting your house at risk with a HELOC to pay off the Amex to buy a brand new car that's going to go down in value?
4: I get that it's going to go down in value, but I don't think the home is technically at risk, because if I make a plan to pay this HELOC off quickly and don't
3: anything
4: let
3: could
4: it
3: happen.
4: Around,
5: if I had a nickel for every time someone had a plan
3: happen.
5: On this show, I wouldn't be in the job. So
3: yeah,
5: here's the deal, right. Dude. You know what to do. Use your cash savings to pay off the debt, cut up the freaking Amex, never use it again, never take out a HELOC, and then you save up for a car you can afford in cash. That's it. And make the repairs needed until you have the cash to buy the car you want, and make sure that car and everything, other cars, don't add up to more than half your annual income. So for you guys, that's, you know, $65,000 in cars.
3: Yeah.
5: That's plenty of car.
3: Plenty of car. And I think the rule of thumb, there's a lesson to be learned here, and I think it's worth highlighting. So you cannot solve a problem while simultaneously creating the problem. And in simplest terms, that is, if debt is your problem, you cannot solve the problem of debt while going into more debt. You cannot use debt to solve for debt. The only way you solve for debt is to pay it off. And the problem with it is a lot of times people use language like, I'm going to use a HELOC to pay off my credit card debt. Like, you're not paying it off. You're simply moving it. It is not a solution. It's just, I'm moving it from here to over here. And the saddest thing about it, George, is they're thinking that that's a better position for the debt.
5: They're like, well, I need to pay off the mafia, so I'll go borrow from the cartel. I'd rather owe the cartel money than the mafia. You're like, dude, this is a terrible life you've created for yourself.
3: Yeah. And it's not even, I don't even want to create any shame around it, because I think what's speaking here is desperation. It's, I see a situation, it's not good, and I'm looking for a quick fix. Can I fix it quickly? Because you know you're not safe. Like, you know it's not a good thing. So the quickest possible thing I can do, I can go over here and get a HELOC. They're going to loan me up to 80 to 90% of my home equity. I can do that. And it's like, hold up, pump the brakes. Let's just think for a second. This guy's got the money sitting there. And in many cases, that is, you've got the money liquid, but there's that false security of, I have this cash, I need this cash. But we're telling you, once you pay off the debt and you're free, now suddenly you've got more income, you can save up that cash again. If you saved it up once, you can save it up again.
5: Well, if you're scared to part with the cash, you already did by going $15,000 into debt.
3: That's right.
5: Just you did it without realizing it was someone else's money that you got to pay back later. And later always comes, unfortunately.
3: It does. And that's the part where, and this is, I'm not saying this to be snarky, although, George, you could say it to be snarky.
5: I appreciate that.
3: Math, if you're deciding to do math, then you have to decide to do math on both sides. If you're deciding to say, I care about my $15,000, it took me X amount of months to save it up, it's precious to me, then you have to do the math on the other side that goes, well, you don't really have that because you owe $14,000.
5: On the balance sheet, it's not mathing.
3: Yeah, and so that's just a little something to remember. It's important, guys. Okay, Brian in Sacramento, California. I'm sorry, Brian. How can we help you today? Is it another car question?
6: Hi, Jade. Hi, George. Yes, it is. I want to buy sort of my midlife crisis car.
5: How much is the Mazda Miata going to cost you?
6: Close. It's $12,000.
5: Okay.
3: Oh.
5: What car is it?
6: I would rather not say because it's very rare, but it's as old as I am, and it's a convertible.
3: Ah.
5: That's fun. All right. And it's only $12,000. Do you have the cash to do it?
6: I do.
5: Are you in debt?
6: What bothers me, no, I have no debt other than my mortgage. But I am 54. I have only about $100,000 in retirement savings at this point, and you know, my mortgage, I'd like to pay off by the time I'm in my mid-60s. I'm currently on track to pay it off by 66.
5: Okay. So you're saying you feel bad blowing $12,000 on a toy when you're behind on retirement.
6: I feel self-indulgent and frivolous. It's, you know, it would be fun to have, but yeah, I feel like I need to pay off my mortgage as fast as possible, and I need to build up my retirement as quickly. I'm currently putting 15% every year based on a $185,000 salary into my 401k.
3: Would you be trading your existing car for this car, or would this just be another car to add to the garage?
6: This would be another car.
5: Okay. Are you married?
6: Single.
5: Okay. Man, well, here's the thing. I don't think this is going to make or break your chances of retiring, but I do think if you buy this car, I would really hit the accelerator to get your retirement in order, get this house paid off faster, get your income up even further. You're doing really well right now. You just are in, you know, later on in the game. So I'm not mad about it. For you to get this 12K car, you got to be ready for the insurance, the maintenance, the repairs as well. There's going to be ongoing costs, but again, it's not a make or break.
3: I think it's not a make or break. By the time you retire, your house is going to be paid off, and that money is going to, a lump sum that's earning the right rate of return is going to double every 7 years. So I think that you can be okay.
5: Just be okay working 4 months longer than you would have.
3: There you go.
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2: 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Since the details of your situation are fact-dependent, you should additionally seek the services of a competent professional.
3: 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Jennifer is in Charleston, South Carolina. Jennifer, you are on the line.
11: Hi, how are y'all doing today?
3: Doing great. What's up in your world?
11: All right. So me and my husband got married just over a year ago, and we were living in an apartment, paying rent. We have no debt at all other than just rent.
3: Okay.
11: So we got into some family issues. My husband's parents were supposed to be taking care of my husband's grandparents. If one of them passed away, they were pretty much going to be moving in with them. They got into an argument. They're no longer taking care of his grandpa. So we have now been blessed with the financial burden, I guess, of his grandfather and trying to help him financially because he's unable to on just one income. So we're having a hard time trying to navigate our life moving forward with taking on this big expense. Since we're both 27, we haven't started our family or anything like that, just kind of worried about long term.
3: So let me get this straight. Your in-laws got mad and decided we're not helping him anymore, and they then pushed it over to you guys, the 27-year-olds?
11: Pretty much. So they don't think that he really looked at all of his options. He's living on his own right now. He was going to be moving in with them. But now that they don't want him to move in, they
3: Why?
11: Think that.
3: Why don't they want him to?
11: It was some argument and some old bitterness from something that happened many years ago that now they don't want him to move in now that he's needing to.
3: Got it. And so now you guys are up to bat.
11: Yeah.
3: And you can also say no. What happens if you say no? What do you think the repercussion is?
11: Probably just a hardened relationship, I guess, with Grandpa. Right. He is alone now, and he's sad. He just lost his wife back in December.
3: Oh, no.
11: So he just wants to be around family.
3: Yeah.
11: And of course, he could probably find a home to stay in, or he probably would have to get a job again and work to make up. But
3: how old
11: he's
3: is
11: just
3: he?
11: Living in. He's 73. He's in great health condition. He just is loving the retired life. He doesn't want to have to go back to work.
5: Well, he doesn't get an option if he doesn't have money.
11: I mean, true.
5: So, I mean, that's a hard conversation to have with a grown adult and maybe the whole right. family and go, listen, nobody wants to take on the financial burden. We love Grandpa. We need to figure out a plan for him. Let's say he lives another 25 years. Are you right. guys just going to live there and take care of his bills for 25 years and stunt your own growth?
11: I don't want to.
3: No, it's an insane thing to
5: be asked of you, and you have every right to say, no, I'm not doing that.
11: Right.
5: And it doesn't mean you don't love Grandpa. It just means you're not going to be a part of this dysfunction and get this slapped onto you to go, well, this is your burden to carry forever. That's what family right. does. Now, if you want to chip in to help Grandpa, that's a discussion you can have and what limited contributions you're going to make per month for whatever amount of time. But for you to just fund his life forever because he enjoys being retired is insane.
3: Where is right. he living now? Does he have a home that he owns?
11: He does. He still has a mortgage on it. He could probably sell it, but would only make probably a little over $100,000 back in proceeds.
3: Okay.
11: So we have just moved in with him. We told him we can, of course, cover the home things.
3: You moved in with him?
11: Yeah, we already have.
3: Oh, no. Jennifer, you just yes. made this. You made this the plot twist.
5: Now, one of okay. you has to get evicted. This is awkward.
11: Our lease was ending, and so we didn't want to have to sign a 6 month or another year if he was really struggling. And he's not struggling yet.
3: Yeah, I thought you said he was healthy enough to go back to be working and stuff.
11: Right. Without going back to work, he's in like a $2,000 deficit is what he says.
5: Per month.
11: Which really, yes.
5: What are his expenses outside of the...
11: Frivolous things. He spends too much money on groceries and
3: so it's
11: gas.
3: Not really a deficit. It's a budgeting.
11: Right. He's living above his means for sure.
5: So now we're funding misbehavior. We're not even just taking care of the elderly. We're just funding his right. lifestyle and whatever he wants to buy. It's going to be on you to fund the deficit. Yeah, even more reason to not sign up for this.
3: Yeah, I think those are right. two different things, and it's worth noting the difference. If you're telling mm-hmm. me that this guy just needs to reallocate funds and then he's got enough to live on his own, that is completely different than saying my grandfather, who is 90 years old, who is suffering from, you know, whatever health things, he cannot work, he has, you know, $1,500 of Social Security and that's it and no, right? Those are different right. situations. This
11: sure.
3: is not that.
5: How much does he actually bring in a month?
11: A little over 2,000.
5: And what's his mortgage payment?
11: His mortgage is like 792, I think.
3: Okay.
11: He escrows his taxes. He pays out of pocket for insurance.
3: Okay. What about cars? Does he have a car payment?
11: No, both of his cars are paid off, just the insurance. He has two vehicles. Uh-huh. He doesn't want to get rid of one because it's his dream Mustang
3: oh,
11: that he enjoys driving. So the
3: this
11: insurance
3: is getting
11: on
3: worse for
11: a
3: him.
11: High. I know. Gas is expensive, everything.
5: I think he needs to feel the reality of his situation, which means nobody's going to be funding his misbehavior anymore. If he can't make the payments, if he goes deeply into credit card debt, that's on him. You don't need to try right. to, like, fund his life so that he doesn't go into debt. If he goes into debt, he's a grown man who can make those decisions, and that's, you know, Capital One's problem if they give a right. 73-year-old a $10,000 credit card limit.
3: And, Jennifer, I right. want to turn this conversation to you just a little bit because I'm going to tell you, this is you and me just, we're hanging out right now, okay? Like, you and me,
11: okay.
3: we're best buddies. I'll probably pour you a glass of Chardonnay.
11: Love it.
3: Okay. And I'm going to slide it over to you and ask you, why would you move into Grandpa's house? I wonder, do you also have an ulterior thing here where it's like we can save a little bit of money, we'll split the rent here, we'll split the mortgage,
11: right.
3: it works out for
11: right.
3: us. Tell me why you would do that, because I'm looking at this dysfunction going, surely Jennifer wouldn't want to participate in that.
11: Right, right. So he has offered us a deal-ish. So
3: an offer you can't refuse.
11: Right,
3: that's
11: right.
3: Terrible.
11: So we're already paying rent, so that money is already kind of going down the drain, you
3: uh-huh.
11: know, in say. So we're paying towards the house, which is about what we're paying in rent anyway. So we're not really shelling out more money than we already are.
3: Okay.
11: He has stated that this house that he's in now just isn't going to be a good house long term for all of us.
3: Okay.
11: So he said if we move in and we pretty much agree to take care of him, that when we find the next house, when he sells his house, we'll get whatever pros or whatever money we've put into his house now as we're living there, we'll get back, and then he'll pay the down payment of a new house for
5: this us. Guy should become a politician.
3: But he doesn't have
5: the amount
3: any
5: of lies
3: money.
5: Coming out of his mouth. He should be in Congress right now. Because guess what?
11: Right.
5: He's not going to have any money.
11: Right.
5: To give you.
11: He's pretty much banking on that he's going to get a good chunk of proceeds from the house sale.
3: But how is he going to take care of himself, though? Because he would need to take those sales, and that would cover, a nursing home or whatever living facility he'd go to, whatever care,
11: right.
3: Heaven forbid he doesn't need a nurse or someone to take care of him.
5: This is
3: right?
5: all the money mm-hmm. he has to his name. He can't give it to
11: right.
5: you.
11: Right.
5: And
11: he
5: I would not expect
11: money
5: that.
11: Saved. He's told me in depth how much money he has.
3: I thought you said he only had the $100,000 in the house. What else does he have?
11: Oh, no, I mean, he has savings and stuff like that. I'm just talking about once he sells the house. So he has like $150,000 in a savings account, and I think he has $40,000 in another savings account. But he's trying to think how long that's going to last him.
3: Well, and that's the biggest problem because he's 73 and healthy. This could go on for another 25 years, and you could look up and be like, we paid the dadgum house off.
5: Yeah.
3: And then he's like, I think that
5: at a 25 grand deficit, all of his money is gone in like 5 years. So I'm not hitching my wagon to anything this guy's doing, and I'm not trusting
3: anything
5: he says.
3: And you don't need it. You don't need it, Jennifer. You guys can go out and make a life for yourself and buy the house that you want in time. Nothing's on fire. We don't need to make these crazy deals to be successful.
5: I would move out tomorrow and say, love you, Grandpa. We'll visit at Thanksgiving.
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2: This program is designed to provide accurate and authoritative information with regard to the subject matter covered. This information is given with the understanding that neither the host nor the station is engaged in rendering legal, accounting, or other professional advice. Since the details of your situation are fact-dependent, you should additionally seek the services of a competent professional.
3: All right. Laura is in Gray Falls, MT, Montana. Okay. Did I get it right, Laura? Is it Montana?
15: Yes.
3: All right. Got to remember those abbreviations.
5: Elementary school paid off.
3: Elementary school, I'm telling you. How can we help out today, Laura?
15: Yeah, thank you so much for taking my call. So our question is, should we pause baby step two to have the lead paint on the exterior of our house scraped and redone?
3: Ooh, that's a health hazard, correct? Major?
15: Yes. So two of our children have tested with lead exposure in their blood. It's not like horrible, but.
3: Yes, I'm saying yes.
15: Yeah.
3: How much is it going to cost to get rid of this poison that is on your home?
15: About $10,000.
3: Really? Just to get it out of there?
5: Because you got to repaint the whole thing?
15: Yeah, so the paint is in horrible condition, so the whole house has to be scraped to remove whatever's chipping, and then they have to repaint the whole thing to seal it.
5: Okay.
3: Whew.
5: And you guys are in debt right now. How much debt do you have?
15: We have $23,000 in student loans and $103,000 on our house.
5: Okay.
3: Okay.
5: So just $23,000 is your consumer debt.
15: Yeah, that's where it gets really hard for us because we had planned that we would be done with that student loan within the next year to year and a half. And yeah. So now we're just like, do we wait the year and scrape and do the house later, or do we address this?
5: I would just make minimum payments on those student loans and stack up as much cash as you can to cash flow this whole thing and be done with it.
15: That's not what I was expecting.
5: I mean, to me,
15: say.
5: This is an emergency.
3: If it were my kids, and I'm weird about this kind of stuff too, yes, there's certain things in life that trump getting out of debt. For the moment, just for the moment. And this is one of them. Like, health is such a big part of our life. Otherwise, what are we doing it all for? And this, if you don't deal with this, it could cause more bills and health
5: bills,
3: issues down the line.
5: So absolutely, I would pause the debt snowball and just make minimum payments. How fast can you guys cash flow the scraping and repainting?
15: It'll be a few, like, 5-6 months.
5: Is there anything you can sell? Can either of you work extra, get side jobs?
15: Because
5: I wouldn't want to be in this house, if I'm telling the truth.
3: I'd
5: be getting
3: either.
5: Out of there until this thing is settled.
15: Yeah. We tried
5: can you live
15: selling
5: with family?
15: It last summer, and we just came up with, like, that would be a horrible financial decision right now.
3: Yeah. No, I would not sell over a $10,000 repair if you wanted to look at it like that.
15: Yeah.
5: Do you have family nearby?
15: Yeah, we do.
3: And then I'm also wondering,
15: none of them that
3: can you break it down? I mean, obviously you want to have the house repainted, but can you do the scraping first? And that's the first thing we do. And then for a while, your house looks, you know, ratchet. And then once you've saved up the other half and kind of break it up so it's not, it's a little bit more bite-sized. Does that make sense?
15: Yeah, that's an interesting thought. We had thought about scraping it ourselves, but then we were concerned that, like, we're exposing ourselves to the lead also.
3: I'm not saying scrape it yourself. I'm just simply saying, how much is it? Because my guess is it's probably, I don't know, but it might be more expensive to repaint than to just chip off or scrape off the bad paint. So I'd want separate estimates. And just how much is it to get rid of the paint that's on the house? You might find that that's $3,000 or $4,000.
5: Have you got some bids on that?
15: We just got a bid for, like, the whole thing.
5: So I would check and see if you can get different bids, and maybe you can find someone to scrape for $3,000 and paint for $4,000. Well, now you just save $3,000 on the project.
15: Gotcha. Yeah.
5: So okay. I would be doing some homework to get that price down as I stack up cash as fast as possible. I mean, I'd be flipping things on Facebook Marketplace
3: to try to create
5: some cash. Like, this is an emergency. Imagine your child needed an emergency procedure or medicine, and you had to come up with $10,000 to get it. That's the level of urgency I would personally have for my family.
3: Yeah, I agree. I would do the same thing. And there are certain things, guys, and we can do a better job of letting you know that, because no one goes harder in the paint on debt than us. We want you to, you know, move hell and high water to get out of debt. We want you to sacrifice to win. All of that is so important. But we can't let that stop us from doing the things in the moment that really do require our attention. Obviously, anything regarding health, we're the first ones to tell you if there's a medical emergency, if somebody's having a baby, you need to pause. We're the first ones to tell you if somebody loses a job, if somebody goes into the hospital, you need to pause. And there's other things that need to happen while you're paying off debt. Like, you need to have the right insurance. You need to have life insurance. You need to be paying for a will. Like, there are certain things that it's okay to do while you're doing baby step two, paying off the debt, and you should feel no shame about it.
5: Yeah, you're not a failure because it took you 6 months longer to pay off the student loans.
3: No,
5: we're still going to cheer you on.
3: Life be lifin', as they say. All right, Andy, Detroit, Michigan, on the line. Andy, what's up?
16: Hi. I'm calling on behalf of my son and daughter-in-law. They bought a money pit house, and they thought elbow grease would be enough, but it's not. They live paycheck to paycheck and can't fix things. And now they recently had an emergency flood that made the situation worse. They've been displaced into a hotel, and now there's talk about it possibly being condemned.
5: Oh, gosh.
3: Is insurance paying? Was the flood something like where the water pipes burst, or was it like it rained a lot and flood and water came in the house? Like, what was the nature of the flood?
16: The recent thing that happened was a pipe burst, and it caused this whole thing to start. But they've had floods from rain in the past that caused fire damage. So insurance is possibly going to cover some of this, but they're finding a lot that was already wrong
17: with it. So insurance is probably not going to cover. A lot of things have been wrong for many years.
3: Yeah.
17: They're finding asbestos in the ceiling, old wiring that has cloth coverings. And
3: did they not get an inspection? They didn't get an inspection when they purchased the house?
17: They did. They did, yes.
5: And they found none of this. They thought this house is perfect.
3: How long ago? How long have they had the house?
17: It's been about a few years, I believe.
3: Like a few years, like two, or a few years, like eight?
17: I think it's been, I want to say 3 years.
3: Okay, three years. So what are you, tell us why you're calling.
17: I'm calling because I want to advise them. They come to me for advice, and I want to do it right.
3: Whew.
17: I'm wondering if a short sale is what's going to be needed, because I don't see, if insurance will cover this, then everything will be fine. They can work their way out of this. But if insurance won't cover this and the house is not livable, I'm afraid for them. I mean, I'm willing, my husband and I are willing to take him into our house and do whatever it takes. But I just want to have the right advice for them financially, and I don't want to goof that up.
3: Are they panicking? And I'm not saying your panic is misplaced, but are they panicking as much as you are? Or are they like, we're fine?
17: They're panicking more so. And when I talk to them, I show a lot different side.
3: Right. You're like cool
17: and
3: calm.
17: I'm panicking behind the scenes and trying not to show.
3: Yeah. Okay. Do you know the numbers around the house? Do you know what they paid for it?
17: I believe it was like around $130,000. And it's just a little, you know, 800 to 900 square foot house. But with the way the market was when they bought it, this was all they could get.
3: Yeah. And if they just put it for sale as is, hoping a flipper will take it, do you think that, what do you think reasonably? I mean, I don't know if you've done any research. Reasonably, what do you think they could get as is?
17: I don't know. I have not done that research, but I know they would lose because they haven't had a chance to pay off very much of it.
5: Yeah, what's left on their mortgage?
17: It's torn up now. Pardon me?
5: What's left on their mortgage?
17: That I don't know. I don't know specific numbers here because I try not to get too much in their business. I'm the mother-in-law.
3: Yeah.
17: So I'm trying to give advice while not being too much in their business.
3: Listen, I'm kind of glad that you don't know the numbers. That makes me know that there's boundaries, which is great.
5: Have they asked for help?
17: They ask for advice. They don't usually ask for financial help.
5: Okay.
17: They ask for advice.
5: That's fine. Well, on the advice front, what I would be doing is helping them navigate this insurance landscape, because that's complicated and it's a headache, and you think you got one denial, so you give up. I would encourage them to appeal it, get a public adjuster, do all the research necessary, because this insurance thing is the make or break. If they're going to be able to get out of this unscathed or not, and worst case, there might be an as-is cash buyer situation and they might be on the hook for the difference, and that's a real problem for them. So I would do everything in my power to guide them through that insurance process and get this thing covered.
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22: This program is designed to provide accurate and authoritative information with regard to the subject matter covered. This information is given with the understanding that neither the host nor the station is engaged in rendering legal, accounting, or other professional advice. Since the details of your situation are fact-dependent, you should additionally seek the services of a competent professional.
3: Welcome back to The Ramsey Show here in the Fair Ones Credit Union studio. We're headed back to the phone lines, where George and I find Mark in Albany, New York. Mark, how can we help out today?
1: Hi, how are you?
3: Doing great. What's up?
1: So I was just wondering, is it ever okay to use or deplete your emergency fund to avoid taking a loan when you're making a big purchase?
3: Is the big purchase an emergency? Something that is urgent? Something that is completely necessary and something that is like time
5: unexpected.
3: Factor? Yeah, unexpected?
1: No, it's something that's sort of been expected. It's for a car because my current one is getting a little too expensive to maintain. And although safety isn't yet a concern, it's slowly getting to that point.
5: So does the car need repairs? What do you mean expensive?
1: So I have to repair but the mileage is suffering from a damaged catalytic converter and a couple other things. And it's also just losing value. I know that shouldn't be my primary concern, but I'm just
5: wondering. Is there a loan on it?
1: No, there is no loan. It's paid off.
5: Okay. And what kind of car are you looking to get? How much is that going to cost you?
1: It would be about $30,000.
5: And would you be selling the current car?
1: Yeah, I'd be trading it in most likely.
5: So you trade it in and pay cash for this next car?
1: Yes, yes. Okay. If I did not use the emergency fund, then I would be taking out a loan for about half that amount.
3: What's the trade-in amount that you think you're going to get for the existing vehicle if you don't put the repairs in?
1: I might get $3,000 or $4,000.
3: Oh, okay.
5: Not much. All right. How much is in the emergency fund?
1: Right now, I believe it's $11,000 or $12,000.
5: Okay. So you don't even have the money to even buy this car. It's not like you have $30,000 sitting in the emergency fund ready to buy that car.
3: Yeah, where's the other money coming from?
1: Well, I have $11,000 in the emergency fund, and I've been saving up in a new car fund. I have about $16,000 or $17,000 in the new car fund.
5: Great.
3: So why can't we just spend $16,000 or $17,000 since you have a new car fund that you've saved for? You can get a great car for $17,000.
1: I suppose I could. It's just I found what I've really liked, and
5: ding.
1: I admit I am a bit. Pardon me.
5: I was just saying, ding, ding, ding. We have a winner. You got to the actual the bottom of this, which is I saw it and I want it, and it looks fancier than the $17,000 version.
3: Uh-huh.
5: What kind of car is this?
1: It's used, so it's not a new car. Don't worry about that. It's a 2023 Q5.
5: Oh,
3: is that
5: I thought we didn't want to get into expensive cars with expensive maintenance and expensive insurance and premium gas.
1: That is true, yes.
3: But we are. This is different. Okay, so I mean, my answer here is very cut and dry, and we can get into the whys about it, but I think that you did something very intentional, which you said, I'm going to need a new car soon. Therefore, it's not really an emergency because you saw it was coming and you started saving money, which I applaud you. That's exactly what you should be doing. And you saved up a pretty penny. You saved up $17,000. Nothing stops you today from saying, I'm going to buy a $17,000 car today, and I'm going to continue to save towards that car fund so that maybe next year or at the appropriate time, I can add another $17,000 to it, and then I can come up and get my, what is it, IQ? What is it called?
5: The Q5, the Audi. So I'm curious, can you do these repairs now and ride this car for another 6 months to a year while you save up another $13,000?
1: For another 6 months, I'd probably be able to save about $7,000.
5: Okay, so that puts us at about 24?
1: Yeah, just about.
5: All right, I mean, I'm looking at them online right now. I'm looking at some 2023 Q5 sitting at $23,000. So I think it's possible to do some research and negotiate and find the right one for the price. And maybe it's 8 months. Okay, then we'll have $25,000. And so it's up to you, the timeline. But the goal is don't use the emergency fund except for emergencies and save up and pay cash for this car. And don't let them talk you, because here's what's going to happen. You're going to step onto that lot and they're going to say, well, do you want to just see the 2026 model? I mean, we can get you in for whatever payment you want. I mean, we can work with you.
3: Oh, sneaky, sneaky.
1: So I already know the worst thing you can do is say, I want my monthly payment to be this, because they're going to sneak in all kinds of stuff.
3: Well, we're not even talking about monthly payments.
5: They're gonna try to get you into a fancier car that gives them a higher commission, talking extended warranty. I mean, I just played this game. They put LoJack on a Tesla, which already can find itself, Jade. They put LoJack on there as a little extra.
3: To try to add a little something.
5: You can't take that off.
3: I do feel like, though, when you go to the car dealership and you've done your research online and you're just like, I'm here to pick up the car, like I'm here to get that car, I feel like there's less of that. You allow for less of that kind of inviting in of the sales guy. It's just, I did my research. Do you have the car ready? Here it is. Great. Okay. Can you move on the price?
5: Well,
3: yes,
5: then you
3: got
5: to go to the finance office to talk to that guy, no matter how you're paying. And then he talks you. He wants to get you the warranty and the paint protection package.
3: That's true.
5: It's exhausting.
3: Yeah,
5: it's such a silly game.
3: I'll be honest. So Sam and I just upgraded vehicles a couple of 2 weeks ago for him. And it really was, it was the best experience ever. I should give the guy a shout out. But yeah, looked online. This is the one we want. We called ahead of time. We said, hey, this is the car we're looking at. He goes, great. I'll have it ready by the time you pull up. This is the Toyota in Columbia. He goes, we'll have it ready when we pulled up. We pulled up. It was right there. He goes, you guys just want to drive it. He handed us the keys. He was like, I don't need to go with you. I trust you. Just like that.
5: Wow.
3: So we go test drive the car by ourselves, come back. He's like, are you guys, how are you wanting to pay for this? And I said, let's decide the price first and then we'll decide. Me being sneaky.
5: Yep.
3: He goes, all right. And he goes, well, what are you hoping to pay? And I said, here's what we're hoping. And he goes, okay. I said, if you can do that deal, I said, we'll walk away, you know, we'll walk away with the car today. He comes back. He goes, I think I can get there. I said, all right, we're paying cash. That was that on that.
5: And that's it.
3: That was it.
5: So simple.
3: But you got to get, to your point, you got to get to the heart of the matter.
5: You got to have the walk away power. You got to know exactly, you got to know more about the car than they do, first of all. Because otherwise, they can talk around you in circles and get you in a car that you didn't actually want or you didn't ask enough questions about.
3: I think the worst thing is when you're like, oh, I think I want a new car. And you just go down to the lot and you're just browsing, hoping to be sold.
5: Dangerous. Well, this, and it's why like the CarMax and Carvanas of the world have done so well, because nobody wants to have to sit there and negotiate and haggle. They just go, I see that car for that price. Can I have that? And they go, sure.
3: Yeah.
5: Instead when of I the went normal to the place, dealership experience.
3: When I went to the place, that was their whole thing. We get you in and out in less than an hour.
5: That's amazing.
3: And it was less than an hour, can I just say?
5: It's not an interrogation. It's like a timeshare presentation. You're there for 3.5 hours to drink some Keurig coffee.
3: And you don't even walk out with what you wanted.
5: No.
3: That's the worst part. All right, George.
5: Well, I hope we help Mark. The key is it's not an emergency, and thank you for at least admitting it's just a shiny new thing and you want it. And so now you can look at your piece of crap car and go, well, the catalytic converter's out, it's gonna be a safety issue, and you go, just say it, you want a nice new car, at least new to you, and it's okay. Just make sure everything, all the things with wheels and motors, don't add up to more than half your annual income.
3: That's right.
5: And go, there's some opportunity costs here, and if you're willing to take on the cost of ownership and maintenance and premium gas, which right now,
3: ooh-wee,
5: that hurts,
3: yes it does,
5: then go for it, put it in the budget.
3: Yeah, you got to know the difference between an emergency, guys. We hit it earlier. It's got to be urgent, necessary, boy, and unexpected.
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6: Hi, this is Dr. John Neufeld, and this is Back to the Bible Canada's Bible Minute. Romans 8, verse 1b says, there is now no condemnation for those who are in Christ Jesus. The phrase for those who are in Christ Jesus are those who are united with Christ. To be in Him is an expression that is often used in the New Testament, and it speaks of a close and intimate union. The union between Christ and His people is compared to that of the vine and the branches in John 15. As believers, we derive our support, strength, and unity from Him, finding purpose and destiny. We now live and walk and conduct ourselves very differently from that of the past life. We no longer gratify the flesh or indulge in corrupt desires. Rather, we live by the Spirit, which is the character of the true believer. Listen to

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1: Themselves to someone else, for each one should carry their own load.
2: It underline really said, that. Check yourself before you wreck yourself.
1: You best check yourself before you wreck yourself. All right, Mark Twain, not Dr. Dre, said, a man cannot be comfortable without his own approval.
2: I'll chew on that.
1: I'll chew on that a little bit. Come on, Mark Twain. We were just on Dr. Dre, and here you come. All right.
2: The Dre of his time, some say.
1: Some say. All right. Wow, that really makes me want to laugh. Alex from Los Angeles is on the line. What's going on, Alex?
3: Hi, guys. Thank you for the Dr. Dre shout out. Los Angeles.
2: He's a real
3: one. So I had a question basically for how do the baby steps involve a newborn baby that we had with my partner? And with those baby steps, what are the deciding factors that decide who moves in with who? Is it who makes the most money? Is it who's closer to work? Is it who has the most family around? How does that all tie in together?
1: Well, they're definitely all factors.
2: A coin toss or a thumb war would be my favorite options.
3: Oh, man.
1: Are you guys getting married? Or tell us about the nature of the relationship.
3: That is in the upcoming future. I'm getting married together, of course, having a strong family foundation to begin with. So, okay. Again, yeah, that's in the line. And then just making sure that I do the best that I can for my family, whether it's saving the most money, whether it's, you know, moving into the cheapest city. I just want to see what guidelines are there for the baby steps and, you know, creating a family.
1: Well, are you and your partner in different cities? You've mentioned that a couple of times.
3: We are in different cities, yes.
1: Where are you and where is she?
3: It's about a 40-minute commute from both cities.
1: Okay.
3: Yeah.
1: We'll keep that confidential. I want to get to your question, and I don't want to sidetrack it, but I'm kind of like, why not just get married? Like, solidify it. The baby's here. There's no question you're going to be living together and starting a family together. I think, George, correct, that would be top on my list first, and then I'd be looking at spots.
2: We can have the party later, but why not? If we're doing this thing, we're in this together for life with this new baby, why not just go down to the courthouse, get the marriage certificate, and have some protections in place for both of you.
3: Definitely. I feel like that would definitely make the household stronger, income as well. You know, we can, you know, get combined incomes and get our goals going, get the baby steps knocked out. But
1: it's other more part secure that I didn't mention, both of you.
3: Yeah, definitely. She's not really into this, like, mindset, like saving money and, you know, building a good foundation. So I guess that's kind of
2: what is she into?
3: Coming with me. Like working, going home, buying stuff, jewelry, things like that.
1: Got it. Okay.
2: And are you the saver? How much money do you have?
3: Yeah, I'd say so. About a couple, 15 or 20.
2: And do you have any debt?
3: Yes, I do. I'm working on paying that off, yes.
1: Okay.
3: It's about 20 in total. So, yeah.
1: What's she have? Do you know?
3: I don't know. That's kind of, you know, on her side of the court, we haven't been as vocal financially, but she does know that I have this mindset of getting towards that end of the baby steps. But again, I don't want to scare her away and be like, oh man, if I move in with him,
2: can we be real, Alex? You guys made a baby together. I think it's time to get real with each other.
1: Well, how new is the newborn? How young is this baby?
3: 1 month. 1 month.
1: I will say this. Come at me in the comments. But if you have this conversation with a 1-month-old and she's still riding high on hormones and whatever, it may not end well for you tonight. So I might spend the next 1 to 2 months and gather my information and journal and think through what it is that I want to say and kind of you do some self-preparation, give her some time to kind of adjust to life, then have the conversation, ease into it.
2: Postpartum is real.
1: It's a real thing. You're talking to somebody who was crazy. So,
2: was she working before?
3: She was, but she's been off leave ever since. So about a month with no work. I went back to work 2 weeks after she was born.
2: So how is she covering her bills and the baby right now?
3: Through her savings that she has. She did tell me she has a little bit saved, and she also has family leave. So I don't think she's lost too much of her income.
2: Okay. What's the expect

0: expectation of you chipping in and helping pay for things?
1: Well, I mean, if she moves in with me, I'd be covering the rent for both of us together and my daughter, you know, just eating the household in a sense, putting food on the table.
2: How long did, can I just ask, and no judgment, yeah. How long did you guys know each other before the baby, before the pregnancy? A few years. Okay, so you know her. Okay.
1: Yeah, definitely. We've been, yeah, she knows my family. I know her family.
2: Okay, good.
1: But, yeah.
0: And do you live near where you work? You work in an office?
1: I do, yes. I got promoted recently as well. I start a new position in 2 weeks. So
0: congrats. What
1: are
0: you making?
1: Being closer to my 90.
0: Awesome. And what was she doing and what is she making?
1: The same thing, but she's making 70.
0: Okay. And she does plan on going back to work at this point?
2: Yeah.
0: Okay. Well, I mean, it's a discussion for you two to have as far as who's going to go where and what the commutes are like. There's some logistical pieces of this that I would factor into the equation.
2: Uh-huh.
0: And, you know, what is she paying for rent? What are you paying for rent? How much can we afford together as a family?
2: Yeah.
0: As we do a budget together? And again, I would not combine incomes until you're married, and I would get married very soon so that we can combine our lives fully. Because until then, this is just going to be messy and awkward and Venmoing each other.
1: Definitely.
2: The things I'd be thinking about as priorities in deciding, I'd be thinking about if we need family around for childcare, then whoever's closest to the family who has been said that they would help. I'm thinking about that. I'm thinking about the place with the lower rent, because if something happens and she becomes more attached than she thought she was going to be and decides, you know what, I kind of do want to be home more, having a lower cost of living is going to behoove you. So those are the two things that stick out to me right away as being like possible drivers on this. I don't think the size of the apartment would be as big of a driver because, you know, if you decide to have more children down the line, you can always move. That's fine. Mm-hmm. But I think those top two tend to be the ones that it's like, okay, daycare is always a big ticket thing. So having family is so important. And then, of course, yeah, the
0: and
2: cost
0: lease
2: of the
0: agreements
2: rent.
0: As well. Like who signed up for what?
2: Point.
0: How much time is left on the lease? Can we get out early? Which one has the least amount of damage if we exit early? And so I would be looking into all those factors. And those are things you can do now kind of on your own. You know, you can ask her for some details without getting into the weeds. But
2: yeah,
0: there's going to be a lot of logistics here to figure out. And again, it's just going to simplify everything. If we can combine our life, be married, it's just one team, one dream.
2: One team, one band, one sound. Remember Drumline? Nick
0: Cannon? I missed that one.
2: You've never seen Drumline? Have we had this discussion?
0: I think we didn't. I think you judged me last time we had this discussion.
2: I probably did.
0: Appreciate
2: listen,
0: that.
2: The movie's not all that good.
0: Do I look like a guy who would enjoy Drumline?
2: Yeah, it's HBCU-centered. I get
0: well,
2: it.
0: Well, it's more the... I don't do band stuff.
2: You do
0: I'm
2: indie
0: punk rock.
2: Bands.
0: Yeah, I'm punk rock, all right?
2: Bon Iver.
0: There we go.
2: Are you happy that I said it the right
0: Thank
2: way?
0: Thank you for not saying Bon Iver.
2: You're
0: is offensive to all people groups.
2: Well, let it be known that I have said it that way as well, and I believe you were the one who corrected me, so.
0: Oh, that's great.
2: You live and you learn. All right. Do we want to take Jessica, or can we get to it?
0: Can we take a social question? We have some great ones here.
2: All right. Jessica, call us back tomorrow. I promise we'll get to you. But let me just say this. People don't know this. The Ramsey Show is on the radio as much as it is on YouTube. And so we have a clock, guys, that we have to hit. We have to go to break at a certain time. We have to do all that. So don't be mad
0: at
2: us.
0: The segments are like exactly 8 minutes
2: yes.
0: and 34 seconds, and it's our job to police that
2: yes.
0: and try to get in and out. So.
2: And that's why sometimes it's like we feel like we don't take as much time. Don't be mad at us. It's just the clock. We have to make the radio folks happy, too. Well,
0: all right,
2: anyway.
0: We got less than a minute. What do you got for me?
2: All right. Should we include our child's 529 accounts as part of our net worth? Or not, since they're going to be spent eventually.
0: Oh, that's a fun one.
2: I like that question.
0: I mean, you can include it for now, but I wouldn't include it as far as your nest egg and retirement projections. But yes, it is an asset, and
2: yeah.
0: Who knows if they'll actually use all of it.
2: Yeah, and
0: so
2: it's
0: sure,
2: growing.
0: On,
2: yeah.
0: on accounting terms, it all counts, but I would not count it as far as my future financial plans.
2: Do you think about yours when you sit at night and you ponder your net worth?
0: I do. You know, I check it to see where it's at, because every month I contribute.
2: Yeah.
0: So I like to see the number go up and to the right. That does make me feel good about my kids' futures.
2: I agree. I see what you did there. Pardon the pun. Well, guys, remember, there's ultimately only one way to financial peace, and that's to walk daily with the Prince of Peace, Christ Jesus.

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1: Listen closely as Adrian Rogers shares three truths to remember as we learn to lean on God.
2: God will protect you, but He will not pamper you. Now, God loves you too much to let you go. Thank God He protects me, but He will not pamper you. Now, here's the second thing I want you to learn. If you're going to lean on the Lord, God will hurt you, but He will not harm you. You say, God will hurt me? You better believe He'll hurt you. God will hurt you, but He will not harm you.
1: Welcome to Love Worth Finding, featuring the profound truth of the gospel presented in the practical messages of Adrian Rogers. Many of us think that self-sufficiency is a virtue, but truthfully, when you look at it, it really is a vice. After deceiving his father to obtain his brother Esau's birthright, Jacob was on the run for his life. God used this moment to cause Jacob to cease depending upon his own schemes. Jacob's story reveals three principles to remember as we learn to lean on God. If you have your Bible, turn to Hebrews chapter 11, verse 21, as Adrian Rogers shares part one of Learning to Lean.
2: Many of us think that self-sufficiency is a virtue. The truth of the matter is that self-sufficiency is not a virtue. Spiritually, it is a vice. Look at our scripture here, Hebrews chapter 11 and verse 21. By faith, Jacob, when he was a dying, blessed both the sons of Joseph and worshiped, leaning upon the top of his staff. Worship, leaning upon the top of his staff. We talked about Jacob, and we talked about how he was a man who was a conniver. He was a man who was always trying to rig things, to work things, to make things work together. Our modern-day equivalency of Jacob, by his natural nature, would have been con artist. But God is working on Jacob to make him what He wants him to be. And God is working on me that way. And God is working on you. God is working on us and will not be finished with us until our total, complete dependency is not on self, but on Him. And we are going to be something in the Lord Jesus Christ. For Philippians chapter 1, verse 6 says, being confident of this very thing, that He who hath begun a good work in us will perform it unto the day of Jesus Christ. Now, Jacob had deceived his father and gotten the birthright that God already wanted to give him, but he couldn't trust God for what God had promised. And he had tricked his brother Esau into giving him the birthright when it was already Jacob's, and he didn't need to trick Esau, but he got Esau to trade what Esau thought was the birthright for a bowl of pottage, stew, or chili, or whatever you want to call it. But now Jacob has had to flee because Esau has blood in his eye. Esau, Jacob's twin brother, who's actually born first, wants to kill Jacob. And Jacob, he is running, he is fleeing from his brother, and now he's got to get right with Esau, because he cannot really be right with God until he's right with Esau, his brother, the brother that he has connived against, the brother that he has tricked, the brother that he has cheated. He knows he's got to get right with Esau. And furthermore, he hears that Esau is coming to meet him. And so that's the situation that we have it right now. And God is going to use all of this situation to cause Jacob to grow and to cease to depend upon himself. They say, Pastor, what does that have to do with me? Friend, it has so much to do with you, it is incredible. So I beg you, not to tune me out. I want you to listen as to how you can learn to cease from your self-sufficiency and depend upon God, for the three things that happened to Jacob so long ago are going to have their correspondence in your life today and in my life. And this very message that I prepared has challenged my own heart. By the way, I want you to go back and get the Old Testament story. Turn to Genesis chapter 32. Just go all the way back now from Hebrews to Genesis chapter 32. And we're going to find the story there fleshed out. You know, it's an interesting thing. Why would God say that Jacob worshiped leaning upon his staff? Now, the Holy Spirit has a great economy of words. He's not wasting any words. Well, we're going to learn three principles, and I hope that you're ready for them. The principle number one is this: God will protect you, but He will not pamper you. Now, Genesis 32, beginning in verse 1, "And Jacob went on his way, and the angels of God met him. And when Jacob saw them, he said, 'This is God's host,'" that is God's army, "and he called the name of that place Mahanaim," which means two host, two host. Jacob is fleeing, and suddenly he sees some angels. He realizes that for these 20 years out there in the wilderness and various places, he has had an angel escort. The angels of God had been encamping round about him to protect him. Now remember, he's not totally right with God, but the angels are watching him. The angels are protecting him. Now he was immature. He was out of fellowship with God, and yet God was protecting him. Thank God for the angels that encamp round about you, that protect you when you don't deserve it. I know that God's angel escort has protected me through life. I could tell you time after time when I believe that God literally, by His angels, has protected and delivered me. The Bible teaches these angels are ministering spirits. And so here's a man really out of fellowship with God, and yet God is protecting him and God is guarding him. And finally, God lets him see these angels. And he says, "Look at there. Why, they're two hosts. They're the host of people that are with me. And then there's the heavenly host encamping all about me." We all have angels watching over us. But yet, even though God was protecting him, God did not pamper him. God let him go through great need and want and difficulty. Now, what has happened is this, that Esau is coming. Esau is coming with blood in his eye. Esau is coming with an army of 400 strong men. Could God have kept Esau from coming against Jacob? Listen to me, God engineered it. God is bringing trouble to this man. Put in your margin, Genesis 31, verse 24. Now, Jacob had a father-in-law whose name was Laban, and Laban wanted to know, how do I deal with Jacob? And in this verse, God came to Laban the Syrian in a dream by night and said unto him, "Take heed that thou speak not to Jacob either good or bad." Don't hurt him and don't help him. Don't hurt him. Don't help him. Just let him go. You see, here's the point. God will let you have your way until you come to the end of yourself. Here is a man out of fellowship with God. Here's a man in danger. And God is protecting him with angels, but God is not pampering him. God is not removing him from difficulty. Now, Jacob is learning that Esau is coming. Esau is coming with 400 armed men, and Jacob is out there in the wilderness. And now listen, Jacob's mind begins to work. Jacob begins to plan. He begins to scheme. You can see his self-sufficiency. Now in Genesis chapter 32, beginning verse 3, "And Jacob sent messengers before him to Esau his brother into the land of Seir, the country of Edom. And he commanded them, saying, Thus shall ye speak unto my lord Esau." Can you imagine him calling Esau his lord? "My lord Esau, thy servant Jacob saith thus, I have sojourned with Laban and have stayed there until now, and I have oxen and asses and flocks and men servants and women servants, and I have sent to tell my lord that I may find grace in thy sight." Can you hear his flattering tongue? Can you imagine him calling this brother that he had scorned and cheated and connived against, "My lord, would you please show me some grace?" No wonder he says that. He's coming with 400 armed men. And then I want you to notice what else he does. Watch his mind now as it begins to work. Watch his self-sufficiency. Look, if you will, in verses 6 through 8. "And the messengers returned to Jacob, saying, We came to thy brother Esau, and he cometh to meet thee, and 400 men with him. Then Jacob was greatly afraid and distressed, and he divided the people that was with him, and the flocks and herds, and the camels into two bands, and said, If Esau come to the one company and smite it, then the other company which is left shall escape." Can you see this? He's trying to cut his losses right now. He's dividing things up. He says, if Esau gets this group, then this group will be spared. If Esau gets this group, then this group will be spared. Now he's working. First of all, flattery, now strategy. Now, after all of this, he begins to pray. Notice what he does first. He rigs things, he arranges things, and after he does that, he begins to pray. Look now in chapter 32, verse 9. "And Jacob said, O God of my father Abraham, and God of my father Isaac, the Lord which settest unto me, return unto thy country and to thy kindred, and I will deal well with thee. I am not worthy of the least of all the mercies and of all of the truth which thou hast showed unto thy servant. For with my staff I have passed over Jordan, and now I am become two bands," that is, part of my company is on one side and part's on the other. "Deliver me, I pray thee, from the hand of my brother, from the hand of Esau, for I fear him, lest he will come and smite me and the mother with the children. And thou saidest, I will surely do thee good and make thy seed as the sand of the sea, which cannot be numbered from multitude." Now he's quoting the promises of God. God said he was going to bless him and protect him. But now he's saying, oh God, take care of me, I'm in trouble. It's not wrong for Jacob to pray. He should have prayed. But prayer was not his first thought. Prayer was his last resort. First of all, he begins to flatter Esau. Secondly, he begins to divide his flocks and herds and his people. And now he turns to the Lord. And then he goes back to public relations. Look, if you will, now in verse 13 and read through 16. "And he lodged that same night and took of that which came to his hand a present for Esau his brother, 200 she-goats and 20 he-goats, 200 ewes and 20 rams, 30 milk camels with their colts, 40 kine," that's cows, "and 10 bulls, 20 she-asses and 10 foals. And he delivered them into the hand of his servants, every drove by themselves, and said to his servants, Pass over before me and put a space betwixt," or between, "drove and drove." Now what he does, in shorthand, he takes 580 valuable animals and he divides them up into lots of five. And he says, now watch this. "Go out there, and when Esau comes with these 400 men," now remember, he's got some over here, he's got some over here. He's been using flattery. He's been saying, "My Lord Esau, show me grace, da da da da." And now he starts sending these gifts. Here's a bundle of five. And then said, put a space. As he comes further, give him another bundle of five gifts. As he comes further, send him some more. As he comes further, give him some more. Do you see the mind of this guy? I mean, he's smart. He knows how to rig things. He knows how to make things happen. What he's trying to do now is to appease his brother because he is in hot water. Now, what he is saying is this, Lord, I trust you, but. Have you ever done that? Lord, I trust you, but Lord, I don't trust you completely. And now, Lord, you help me out. But Father, you know, I've got to rig this thing. So Genesis chapter 32, beginning verse 20, and ye say, moreover, behold, thy servant Jacob is behind us, for he saith, I will appease him with the present that goeth before me, and afterward I will see his face. Peradventure he will accept me. Appeasement. Strategy. Flattery. Appeasement. All of these things. His mind is working. Now God lets him stew in his own juice. The angels are there. Did you get the first point? God wants you to grow. God wants to deliver you from self-sufficiency. So here it is. God will protect you, but he will not pamper you. He will not. Now God loves you too much to let you go. Thank God he protects me, but he will not pamper you. Now here's the second thing I want you to learn. If you're going to learn to lean on the Lord, God will hurt you, but he will not harm you. You say, God will hurt me? You better believe he'll hurt you. God will hurt you, but he will not harm you. Now, in this passage of Scripture, he's done all of this stuff. Everybody's here and there, and finally, old Jake is alone. Look, if you will, in verse 24, when chapter 32, and Jacob was left alone, and there wrestled a man with him until the breaking of the day. Now God engineered that Jacob was left alone. The flesh doesn't want to be left alone. We have a generation of people who cannot stand solitude to be alone with God. We don't want to be alone with God because we cannot look God in the face and we cannot look ourselves in the face. All of us need solitude, to be left alone, to reflect, to really think. I have an idea that if little David had a battery-powered transistor radio, we wouldn't have had the 23rd Psalm. We need to be alone. Now, when he's alone, he has a confrontation with God himself. Look again in verse 24. And Jacob was left alone, and there wrestled a man with him until the breaking of the day. He's done all of his figuring. Now he's by himself. He's alone in the dark, and someone pounces him. Somebody jumps on him. And he finds himself in a wrestling match. A man out there jumps him. Who was this? It was the pre-incarnate Christ. Jesus Christ came to wrestle with Jacob. This was before Jesus was born of a virgin, what we call a theophany, a pre-incarnate appearance of our Lord. So many of us think that Jacob was wrestling with the angel, but that's not the point. The angel started the fight. The angel is wrestling with Jacob. You see, God is trying to do something with Jacob. God wants to deliver Jacob from his self-sufficiency, and so the Lord gets him in a wrestling match. And they wrestle. All night long, they're wrestling. Wrestling back and forth, back and forth. A mortal man with Almighty God in a wrestling match. Now when the day is about to break, the angel now does something that's very significant. Genesis chapter 32, beginning in verse 25. And when he, the angel, saw that he prevailed not against him, he touched the hollow of his thigh, and the hollow of Jacob's thigh was out of joint, and he wrestled with him, and he said, let me go, for the day breaketh. The angel, that is, saying to Jacob, let me go. It's morning time. Let me go, for the day breaketh. And he said, I will not let thee go
3: except thou bless me. They're wrestling. Jacob and the angel. Jacob and the angel, back and forth, one throwing the other, one getting up, down, back and forth. Now, folks, don't you think that the angel could have thrown Jacob any time he wanted to? Had it just been an ordinary angel, it would have been no wrestling match. But he's wrestling with the pre-incarnate Christ. All night long he's wrestling. And finally, it's as if the Lord says, I hate to do this to you, Jake, but he reaches under the hollow of his thigh and shrivels it up, and Jacob can't wrestle anymore. Have you ever watched wrestlers? Do you know what muscle is most important to a wrestler? His thighs, his legs. That's where his strength is. If you take away his leg, he can't begin to wrestle. And so the angel of the Lord reaches under here and cripples it, and now, how's he going to wrestle anymore? And the angel says, let me go. Jacob says, I'm not letting you go. Not until you bless me. I'll not let you go. Now listen, folks, he's come to the end of himself. I mean, he's even lost his secret weapon. What was his secret weapon? Well, if my flattery doesn't help old Esau, I have divided my people up, and if he kills all my people on either side, and I've sent him these gifts, and they don't soften him up, and if he finally comes, at least I can run. I can pick him up and put him down. I can't even run now. I don't have any hope except you, oh God. And I will not let you go. God has brought this man to the place where he realizes that his only hope is God. Not his scheming, but his surrendering. Not his bargaining, but his begging. God hurt him, but God didn't harm him.
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10: 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Anything less than that is living in rebellion toward God.
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11: The three things that make a good, healthy marriage, especially with boundaries, is first, obviously, love.
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11: You know, the sacrificial love we're supposed to have, the Bible says. But the second one is freedom. I've got to be able to make free choices, not compliant choices. 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Love, freedom, and the third one is responsibility. 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
15: 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I'm your host, Joni Lamb. 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So pull up a chair, join us around the table, and let's dive right in.
16: You know, reading the book of Revelation leaves many people feeling anxious and overwhelmed, but is that the way it's supposed to be? Well, today's guest joins us to share why Revelation is actually one of the most inspiring books in the Bible. But before you get to that, joining me around the table is my dear friend April Simons. How are you?
17: I'm doing great.
16: Good. And
17: I've never heard Make Revelation Happy Again.
16: Make Revelation Happy Again.
17: I love that. This is going to be great.
16: It's kind of like Make America Great Again, hey. Make Revelation Happy Again.
17: We need the hat.
16: I know, right. Anna Kendall, how are you?
18: You know, I think this is going to be great. Every morning when I get up, I choose joy.
16: You do.
18: So this is going to be just an excellent show.
16: And I love that about you. Oh. You're always so joyful and happy when you come in here.
18: Thank you.
16: Rachel Lamb Brown, I hope we can look that good at 84.
19: I hope I can look that good, feel that good, and be that happy. And I am grateful for our guest today unpacking the book of Revelation in a new perspective that maybe you haven't viewed it or seen it before. Mm-hmm. It can be a really difficult book of the Bible to really understand and grasp. Mm-hmm. So I'm glad that somebody is here today to break it down for us in a new way.
16: And this is going to be good talking about Revelation today.
20: So good. You know, once upon a time, I never ever would read Revelation.
16: Really?
20: No, I just didn't want to because I didn't want to face reality.
16: Yeah.
20: Oh, but I read it now, and it's so inspiring. It's not anything to fear. It's a good thing.
16: Yeah, you know, Doug and I just read through Revelation. We read something every night, a chapter in the Bible every night, and he was like, let's read through Revelation. I was like, okay. And he's like, you know, and you really can get a neat perspective of who Jesus is the book of Revelation.
20: Yes.
16: Cindy Murdoch, how are you?
21: I'm so good. Thank you. And as we were thinking about Revelation, I was thinking, you know how wonderful it is to watch a movie and it's like heart-jerking in a moment. You're crying, you're laughing. You have all these emotions in the movie, and there's nothing like a great movie that has a fabulous ending.
16: Yes.
21: And I think about that in Revelation. It's got this amazing ending of what life is going to be.
16: And then what does he say? Even so, come quickly,
21: Lord Jesus.
16: All right. Well, today's guest is an award-winning cardiologist and the author of Make Revelation Happy Again. Please welcome our friend, Dr. Sam Kojaklanian. Come on in, Dr. Sam.
22: Right. Great to be with you guys.
16: He always brings a happy smile when he comes as a cardiologist.
21: Yeah, it's contagious.
16: That is a big Bible. That's a big Bible.
22: It's a huge Bible.
16: It is.
22: I love it. It's my favorite book. You know, Joni, all my books, you read it.
16: Wait, like I want to see it.
22: Look at it.
16: I see it all up. When it's all
22: heavy.
16: Marked up, you know?
22: Oh, you
16: look
22: know.
16: Look at that, y'all.
22: Yeah.
16: Look at this lane. I mean, it is marked up.
21: That's awesome.
16: I mean, I noticed you quote a lot of scripture. Do you have like a photographic memory?
22: Well, I studied the Bible like crazy, like my books. To open up heart arteries, you have to read thousands and thousands of books. And they change. You got the 20th edition, the 50th. This Bible never changes. It is true.
16: That's right.
22: It is true. That's why I love it so much. Yeah.
16: I love that. Well, you know, the book of Revelation can be an intimidating read, but Dr. Sam's joined us today to highlight the hope and joy running through its story from the rapture to the battle of Armageddon. Is that the next event and the last event?
22: The next event, you're right, is the rapture.
16: Well, the next event is the gospel has to be preached to all the world.
22: All the world. And it is being preached, right?
16: Yeah. Mm-hmm.
22: And so the rapture will come. Jesus will come to take the church home. And it's not the church if you like pretty or wear a nice tie. It's those who are bought by the blood of the Lamb.
16: Yes. And that means those who have asked Jesus to come into their heart.
22: That's right.
16: Yes. Forgive them of their sins because God sent his son to die in our place, to shed his precious blood that would wash away our sin and give us the hope and the promise of eternal life. Because when people say, Dr. Sam, that how could a good God send people to hell?
22: Yes.
16: I always say, how could you not accept the free gift of salvation for eternal life that he made possible free?
22: Yes.
16: It's a free gift.
22: Yes, it's for you.
16: All right.
22: Yes,
16: I'm
22: going to
16: get excited with you.
22: Get it.
16: Okay, so take us through the kind of the beginning of Revelation. What is happy about it? And why should we rejoice in knowing that, hey, there's a rapture, there's a 7-year tribulation, there's a 1,000-year reign, there's the battle of Armageddon, there's a new heaven, a new earth. I mean, talk about that.
22: Yeah, I was going to name it Make Revelation Great Again. I can't tell you where I got the title. I'm like, you can't make Revelation, Cindy, great again. So I said, let's make it happy because it's so unnerving, right?
21: People are afraid of it.
22: Yes, they fear it and they don't read it. And there's so much blessing in it. And you can see Jesus Christ like nowhere else in the book of Revelation. And so in the first chapter, you have the things that were. And in the second and third chapter, you have the things that are, it's the church. And in the fourth and onward to 22, you have the things that will be. It hasn't yet happened. So a lot of it, 70% of the book of Revelation is like, there's chaos, there's blood. You turn on the faucet, there's blood all over the place. People are dying. 50% of the world's population dies. You imagine if we had 10 billion, 5 billion.
16: Is that during the 7 years?
22: Yes.
16: Okay.
22: Yeah. Wow. And so people are like, okay, thanks. I don't want to hear it. But there's so much joy, not in the death, not in the blood, not in the chaos, but in the beauty of Jesus Christ and how he is with us and how he'll literally give people the second chance during the tribulation if they haven't accepted him today.
16: And we have to be careful with that because I have a dear friend who says, now, Joni, when you say that there will be people saved during the 7 years, a lot of people will be like, well, I'm just going to live however I want to.
21: Right.
16: And then wait for that. You don't want to do that because the wrath of God is released also during that 7 year.
22: That's so true. And you don't want to do that because you don't know how long your life is.
16: Absolutely.
22: Because your life can be taken away. I see a 1 day old child die. I see a 99-year old die.
16: You don't know when that's going to happen.
22: You
16: may not
22: really
16: have a chance. I mean,
22: that's right.
16: Yeah.
22: Oh, God, forgive me. You might not get to that point.
18: And you miss all the blessings.
22: And
18: there are so many blessings that come from accepting
22: so
18: the Lord.
22: True. Yes, Anna, the blessings, the goodness, the mercy, the favor, the love, the joy down in your soul, because people are going around. Can you see it on the freeway, right?
18: Yeah.
22: They're driving, and they're like, oh, I'm so sorry. You know, they're not happy.
16: People are so mad, and they're looking at their phones while they're driving, which is worse than a drunk driver.
22: Yes.
16: Okay, all right, so we'll talk about that more in a little bit. If you don't know the Lord, we're going to give you an opportunity to pray. I'm going to get Dr. Sam to lead you in a prayer, but I want you to really think about that. Maybe you just stopped for a moment to watch this, and this is your moment. I mean, God has been dealing with you. Your heart is actually open to the things of God in a way that it never has been. And I just want to tell you, it's no accident that you're watching, because God loves you so very much, and we love you. And that's one of the reasons why we do this, is because we want to give hope to people who are watching. We want to present the gospel and let them know that Jesus loves them. I was talking to someone of another religion, and I remember he's also a doctor. I've interviewed a lot of doctors, and he was telling me, you know, what he believed in, you know. And I said, look, that's great, you know, and you can believe all that. I said, but I just want you to remember this, that when you step from this life into eternity, Jesus is the way,
22: Amen.
16: The truth, and the life. And no one comes to the Father but by him.
22: Amen.
16: And some people say, oh, you better not say that. You're going to get in trouble. Well, if I really love people, I'm going to share the truth.
22: Yes.
16: Jesus is the way. He paid the price for our sin.
22: Amen.
16: But I have to believe that somewhere between here and eternity, he would remember those words that I said to him over and over again. It said, listen, when that moment comes,
0: And it came sooner than he probably would have.
16: Oh, totally, totally, for sure. Well, Revelation is kind of about even what we're talking about right now, people getting ready.
22: Yes.
16: And people being ready to meet the Lord, right?
22: Yes. Let's say a patient goes to the emergency room and is having chest pains, and you do the EKG, and you're like, that's a myocardial infarction. That patient's going to die. We got to rush him in. We got to open up his heart artery. How about the ER doctor sending that patient to the GI lab and going, you need a colonoscopy? And you're like, no, the patient dying. And that's what the world is doing.
16: Yes.
22: This is the truth right here, the Bible. It's the way, the truth, and the life, as you said, John 14:6. So we're handing him something else. That's like going to the GI lab. I don't mean to insult my GI people, but it's going to the GI lab. Send him to the heart doctor, the King of Kings, the Lord of Lords, Jesus Christ. He's the one that bled for us.
16: So as a cardiologist, I've never asked you this question, but I've read about another cardiologist who gave this story, that someone actually died and came back. And as this person was dying, they actually could feel heat in their feet and in their legs, like they were descending into a place of darkness.
22: Yes.
16: Have you ever had either they had the heaven or the hell experience?
22: Yes, I mean, one of the patients that was on a beach with his wife enjoying life, didn't want Christ, don't care about Jesus, actually hated Christ, drinking beer on the beach. I won't name what kind of beer it was, but he's drinking it. And all of a sudden he's like, I can't breathe. And so they rush him to the ER. He actually dies in the parking lot. Yeah, he dies there. Death. He's in ventricular tachyarrhythmia. That's not compatible with life. And so rush him in, shock him, bring him back to life. It took a good 20 minutes to bring him back to life. He goes, I was in hell. There were worms and there were maggots and there were demonic forces with legs all over me, choking me, yelling at me, condemning me, saying, you sucker. This
16: so
22: is
16: he
22: what
16: told you,
22: deserve.
16: You this.
22: Yes. Yes.
16: And what did you say?
22: I said, you need Jesus, baby, right here. Right now, we ain't got time. Let's go. And so we prayed together, and he came to Christ.
16: That is awesome.
22: That is unbelievable that he had the second chance. That won't happen to everybody. This man was given a second chance. Loved one, whoever you are, wherever you are, come to Christ now, because he loves you.
16: What about, has anybody ever had the other experience?
22: I've never had anybody go to heaven and come back. I know Paul went to heaven and came back, but he wasn't my
16: patient.
22: Did
16: you know that most people that I've interviewed, we did it a whole series on near-death experiences, mm-hmm. but the ones that go to heaven don't want to come back.
1: That's right.
2: Right.
16: You know what I'm saying?
2: Yeah. The smell, the colors, the beauty.
16: But how open was that man to salvation when he just experienced a moment of that darkness?
2: Instant. He like, never mind medication, never mind everybody. Come here, Dr. Sam. Let's talk. And I led him to Christ. It's just beautiful.
21: Do you think that that's kind of what the tribulation might be like? Mm. That there'll be so much devastation, darkness, that there will be people like...
16: Well, yeah, but you think about all the people even watching right now. There's some that are like, those people are crazy. Mm-hmm. I don't believe in their Jesus, their God, or whatever. But there will come a point in this time that they will say, you know what? I know they were telling me the truth. Mm-hmm. And they will be saved, but it'll be horrific.
21: Horrible what they have to go through.
16: Yeah. But and the Bible talks about the 144,000 Jews that are going to become evangelists, right?
2: That's
16: that
2: right.
16: Will be saved.
2: They're going to be throughout all the world preaching the gospel of Jesus Christ. But you don't want to wait until then. You want to wait now. And you know, this Bible, you can ban it, you can burn it, you can bury it, but it's alive because it's Jesus Christ and it's His Word. And you could take all the prophecies of the first coming of Jesus Christ, over 300, and they've all come alive. They've happened. You cannot refute this Bible archaeologically, medically, historically, prophetically. So that's why I believe in it so much. And I've devoted my life to preach the gospel now. We ain't going to be here when the rapture occurs, but we're going to have to allow the 144,000 Jewish evangelists to go preach the gospel.
16: Well, it's so interesting that you are a world-renowned cardiologist there in California and a preacher of the gospel. How do you blend those two together?
3: Great question.
19: They're both about the heart.
2: Yes.
16: They're both about the heart.
2: Rachel got it. It's all about the heart.
21: Exactly.
2: The Bible don't talk about the kidneys or liver much. But it's all about the heart. Love your Lord with all your heart, not your kidneys. Love your Lord with all your heart. Trust the Lord with all your heart. Yes. Praise the Lord with all your heart, Psalm 9:1. And so it's all about the heart. And I think, you know, you have the physical heart, but even more importantly, the spiritual heart, drawing us close to our Creator and our Redeemer.
23: You know, I think about people who don't know anything about God and who are hearing this, and I think about your grandfather, how one decision changed the course of your family. Yes. My dad made a decision, didn't know God. One decision changed the course of his family. And, you know, watching this, even though they may not understand it, just one decision. Just take that chance and believe in God. One step, ask Jesus into your heart. It'll change not only the course of your life, but the course of your family and eternity.
21: Yes.
23: And it's easy.
2: April, you're so right, because, I mean, this is not like we're going to buy a car, we're going to get a new house. This is your eternal life.
23: Exactly.
2: And eternity is like forever. Like, I look at it like a big rock, a boulder as big as America, let's say. And you get a little sparrow and say, chip at this with your beak. Well, the beak breaks off. There's no way that little bird can chip away at eternity or boulder. It's going to last forever and ever. And there's only two places. It's not like, you know, they say, well, if I go to hell, I'm going to play golf. Well, there ain't going to be no golf balls if there's a golf course. So it's not going to be that way, right? And it's forever. But how about the other part, the happy part, the good part? We'll be with Jesus. And according to Revelation 22:4, we'll get to see his face.
23: Yes.
2: Y'all remember Moses couldn't look at him. God said, I'll show you my back, but my glory you cannot see. We'll get to see the face of our Redeemer, our Creator, the Lover.
21: Sorrow,
2: no more sorrow.
21: Pain.
2: That's right. It's going to be gone. And you can have that joy today, Cindy, amongst the hardship, the trouble. The circumstances may look huge, but our God is so big. Yeah. And you look at him and he's like, I'll carry you. Yeah. I'll heal you.
21: Yes.
2: I'll strengthen you. Walk with me. Those who wait upon the Lord, they're going to renew their strength. Yeah. We're going to mount up on the wings of eagles. We're going to run and not be weary. We're going to walk and not be faint. Go preach it, girl. Yeah.
18: Amen.
2: Yes.
18: You know, I had heard someone say, I am so far from God. I'm 1,000 miles away from God.
2: Yes.
18: But the answer to that is it only takes one step to return to him.
2: Yes.
18: You may be 1,000 miles away, but turn and take one step and you're right there.
2: That's so beautiful.
16: You know, and you don't want to, you know, as you read the book of Revelation, I mean, you talk about the rapture of the church. Mm-hmm. Those of us that know the Lord will be rapture. We believe in the rapture of the church. And then the 7-year tribulation, there will be people saved, 144,000 evangelists that will go throughout the world, the two witnesses, which we believe to be Elijah and a Moses, probably.
2: Mm-hmm.
16: They're going to preach the first 3.5 years. Of course, they're going to be martyred.
2: Yes.
16: And

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1: They're going to go down. They're going to be shut down. The Babylon, the tower, is going to go down again.
2: How do we make Revelation happy again? Because there's a lot of crazy things.
1: Yes.
2: In that book.
1: The first thing is something I think a lot of people miss, Rachel, is that John is in his 90s.
2: Yeah.
1: And he is called to preach. He is called to write down the book. So that makes me happy. And you're like, that's crazy. Why? Because he's in his 90s. God chose someone in their 90s.
3: And he's writing about things that are happening now.
1: Yes.
3: Back then.
1: That's
3: how
1: so
3: in the
1: true.
3: World could he even understand what he's seeing?
1: Prophetically, yeah. Right? And so he's in his 90s. And wherever I go to churches overseas or here, people are like, I'm done. They're in their 40s, 50s, 60s. I'm like, no, you cannot be done. God is still going to use you.
3: That's
1: God
3: right.
1: is going to empower you.
3: Right.
1: And you're like, well, you don't know what I've done, Dr. Sam. I'm like, no, you don't know what Christ has done for you.
3: Yes.
1: Pick it up. Let's
3: yeah.
1: go. Let's yeah. march. Yes. Let's fight.
4: You know, the Bible doesn't say anything about retirement.
1: That's right.
3: That's why Anna is not retired.
1: That's
3: why not retired. She's at the table.
1: That's right.
3: I'm with Anna.
2: That's
3: right. I know. Well, listen, I want you to stay right there because we're going to be right back right after this break with Dr. Sam.
5: Some books deserve to be held, cherished, remembered. This one is more than that. It's a place to meet God. 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
3: You know, I say that the Bible, the one you're holding, the one I have at
4: yes,
3: home
4: yes.
3: Or in my phone even, it's the Bible is the only book that is living and breathing.
1: Amen.
3: Yes. And that is alive and relevant and is still the number one
4: yeah. and yeah. supernatural
3: bestseller, you know, that there is.
4: It
3: but
4: never changes.
3: For people watching right now that you've been listening, watching, whatever, but you've never actually invited Jesus into your heart, or maybe you did a long time ago, maybe you've kind of gotten off track, maybe you really aren't living for the Lord. Well, this is your moment right now. Dr. Sam, lead us in a prayer, if you would, for those that need to invite Jesus in.
1: Father God, I just thank you for your love. I've heard that you have sent your only son, Jesus Christ, to die for me on the cross. How could he do such a thing? How much love is there? How deep and wide and long and high is your love for me? And I just want to thank you. And I'm coming to Calvary's cross. I've done so many things. My life is shattered. My heart is broken. There's darkness about me, but I'm coming to the light. I'm coming to the cross of Calvary, and I accept that blood. I receive that blood. All my sins, all my messes, all my mistakes, everything about me is being washed away, and you are renewing me. And I believe that not only that you died, but you rose from the dead. And I'm so thankful for your resurrection. And now I know that you have given me the Holy Spirit. He's going to instruct me, teach me, love me, guide me, and be with me. I'm so thankful. I'm blown away. And I have now seen the darkness turn into light. In the name of Jesus, I pray. Amen and amen.
3: Amen. Amen. And let's just say this prayer together. Dear Jesus, forgive me.
1: Forgive me.
3: I believe you died on the cross.
6: I believe you died on the cross.
3: I make you Lord of my life.
6: I make you Lord of my life.
3: Right now. In Jesus' name.
1: In Jesus' name.
3: Amen.
1: Amen.
3: Amen. If you prayed that prayer, mm-hmm. and if you listen to what Dr. Sam was talking about as he explained the gospel and how powerful it is, yes, Jesus rose on the third day. He is alive. The grave could not hold him. And I tell you what, the Bible says he went down to Hades and preached
1: yes.
3: to those people that were there and gave them an opportunity as well, those that had gone before him.
4: Yes.
3: So if you prayed that prayer, we have the book of John. I'd love to send you as a free gift. It's a great place to start in the Word of God. But this is a new day for you. And this joy that you see represented by all of us sitting here at the table, God wants to give you a joy unspeakable, full of glory, and a peace that passes all understanding. And that's going to happen for you. Okay, so one thing we can be happy about, y'all get ready, okay, is the glorified body.
2: Yes.
3: Okay, so glorified body, what does that look like? I mean,
1: yeah,
3: it's a body that's going to live forever.
1: Yes, no sin, no sorrow, no tears,
3: wow.
1: no disease. No back.

0: bacteria, no viruses, no fungus, no COVID, no nothing.
1: No
0: carbohydrates. Yeah, it's like nobody going to check your cholesterol. You're like, oh, I'm sorry, you're going to be on a statin drug. No, you're going to be free. Nobody cares about the belly fat. I think we are going to be slim. I think we're going to be beautiful. And I think we're going to be in our 30s.
1: Oh, I love it.
0: And yes, yeah, I think everybody's going to be young.
2: Do you think that we will look like if we do
0: yes.
2: here?
0: Okay. Yes, I think we will look the same.
1: Because we'll recognize each other,
0: right?
1: Yeah, because I'm going to know all of you.
0: Yes.
2: Yeah, okay. But yeah.
0: But our focus will be Jesus.
1: Yes.
0: So we won't be like, oh, why am I like, no, it's Jesus, Jesus, Jesus. That's why we're happy. Because when we think about ourselves, we kind of get sad.
1: That's right.
2: But you know, people that I've interviewed that have had near-death experience, that they left this world and experienced heaven, they said that it is a busy place with lots of things going on. Like we can't even imagine. I mean, it's not like we're just going to be like an angel that floats around the throne of God. Okay?
1: We're not going to float on a cloud.
2: Obviously, we're going to worship the King of Kings and yes. the Lord of Lords, but it's going to be, heaven is busy.
0: Yes.
2: And there are activities. There are things that we will do. There will be purpose.
1: Assignments.
2: And assignments. You know what I'm saying?
0: Yes.
2: I don't even think we can comprehend all of
0: no,
2: that.
0: No, I think it's right. It's not a boring place where you get to watch Netflix. We are going to walk around and worship the Lord. And you see that in Revelation chapter 4 and chapter 5, yes. where there's a lightning and thunder around the throne of God and we're worshiping Him
1: right.
0: and we're singing. There are new songs to learn.
1: Yes.
0: There are new, we're
1: and
0: going
1: we'll
0: to be
1: dance.
0: Learning.
1: We'll dance before the
0: that's
1: throne.
0: Right.
3: And
0: that's
3: maybe
0: right.
3: we can sing if we don't sing that.
0: That's
3: yet.
0: Right.
3: We can join
0: that's
3: the right. team.
2: Anna will be singing and dancing because she does it all the time. Anna will just break out in a yeah. song. We'll be at lunch and she'll say, have you heard this song? I love it. I love it. But you know, the Bible says the joy of the Lord is our strength.
3: Yes.
2: And it's important, I think, in this time and season, Dr. Sam, that we focus on some of those positive things, even from the book of Revelation, understanding yes. Yes. that God has allowed us to live here
1: yes.
2: in this time, in this
1: yeah,
2: season
1: right.
2: for a reason.
4: Absolutely. You know, in Jeremiah, scripture says, when you seek me, you will find mm-hmm. me. Mm-hmm. When you seek me with your entire heart.
2: Yes. Amen.
4: And I believe that's key.
0: Yes.
4: You know, it's like He will take any of us just the way we are. It doesn't matter what we've done in the past. Just as we are, surrender.
0: Amen.
4: And He loves us that much.
2: Yeah. Are That's you looking amazing. Forward to the glorified body?
4: I am. I am. And I want to eat everything.
2: Well, I mean, we didn't even mention the marriage supper of the Lamb.
0: That's right.
2: That's right.
0: That's right. Yes. That's at the tail end of the tribulation. So we're up in the rapture. We're up there. We're in heaven. We're not here during the tribulation. After the 7 years is over, He's made His bride ready. And we're His bride. We're going to have an immense banquet. Then we come down for the second coming and the war of Armageddon.
2: As I was sitting here, I just kept hearing the Holy Spirit say, there are people watching right now that you're living in a way that's contrary to the Word of God in a lot of ways. Mm-hmm. Okay. Mm-hmm. And you know that. But I just feel like the Lord would say to you today, He loves you so much.
1: Mm-hmm. Yes.
2: He loves you so much. And on the other side of whatever you're involved in, immersed in, that you know you shouldn't be, that if you will just make that step of repenting and saying, God, I'm sorry, and I want to do the right thing, that He's going to help you crawl out of that.
0: Yeah.
2: No matter how deeply immersed you are in it, He's going to help you come out of it. And He has a great plan for your life. And you say, wait, you don't know how old I am. Just like Dr. Sam said,
1: yeah.
2: I mean, we never retire.
1: That's true.
2: God has something for you that is so amazing. If you would be willing to repent and to invite Him back into your life, surrender your life to Him, ask the Holy Spirit to empower you, you're going to be blown away at what God does in the days ahead. If you will listen to the voice of the Lord right now, He's speaking to you. And this is you're deeply immersed in all kinds of stuff that's really bad. And you just think there's just no hope. It is a lie from the enemy.
1: Yes. That's right.
2: The Bible says if we confess our sins, He is faithful and just
1: yes.
2: to forgive us all of our sins and to cleanse us from all unrighteousness. Yes. That's all sin. And Dr. Sam, we're living in a time right now that it's never too late to repent and to turn towards the Lord. He is just waiting for people to do that, right?
0: Amen. It's like the prodigal son, daddy. He's got his arms wide open. Yes. He doesn't have a bad. He's ready to accept you. He's ready to love you. He's ready to heal you. Come as you are, but you ain't going to leave as you were.
2: Amen. Amen. Yes. Well, we are out of time.
3: That's good.
2: But I want you to remember that there's no need to fear the end times. Instead, we can look forward with hope and excitement for the return of Jesus, when we'll be united with him forever. If you prayed that salvation prayer, please call us. Let us know you prayed. I want to send you the Gospel of John, the free gift. And again, I'm so excited that you know who you are. And I'm excited. I can almost like see in the spirit, you're taking a foot out of that miry clay, if you will. And you're stepping into what God has for you, okay, and the best is yet to come. Well, I do want to thank Dr. Sam for joining us today. 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Thank you, ladies. We'll see you next time. Bye-bye for today.
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1: Hello and welcome to Joni Table Talk, the show where we bring you real conversations that matter. I'm your host, Joni Lamb. Join us as we explore unforgettable testimonies, tackle hard-hitting topics, and uncover the truth that transforms lives with authenticity, biblical wisdom, and a heart for transformation. So pull up a chair, join us around the table, and let's dive right in. You know, reading the book of Revelation leaves many people feeling anxious and overwhelmed, but is that the way it's supposed to be? Well, today's guest joins us to share why Revelation is actually one of the most inspiring books in the Bible. But before you get to that, joining me around the table is my dear friend April Simons. How are you?
2: I'm doing great.
1: Good. And
2: I've never heard Make Revelation Happy Again.
1: Make Revelation Happy Again.
2: I love that. This is going to be great.
1: It's kind of like Make America Great Again, hey. Make Revelation Happy Again.
2: We need the hat.
1: I know, right. Anna Kendall, how are you?
3: You know, I think this is going to be great. Every morning when I get up, I choose joy.
1: You do.
3: So this is going to be just an excellent show.
1: And I love that about you. Oh. You're always so joyful and happy when you come in here.
3: Thank you.
1: Rachel Lamb Brown, I hope we can look that good at 84.
4: I hope I can look that good, feel that good, and be that happy. And I am grateful for our guest today unpacking the book of Revelation in a new perspective that maybe you haven't viewed it or seen it before. Mm-hmm. It can be a really difficult book of the Bible to really understand and grasp. Mm-hmm. So I'm glad that somebody is here today to break it down for us in a new way.
1: And this is going to be good talking about Revelation today.
5: So good. You know, I once upon a time, I never ever would read Revelation.
1: Really?
5: No, I just didn't want to because I didn't want to face reality.
1: Yeah.
5: Oh, but I read it now and it's so inspiring. It's not anything to fear. It's a good thing.
1: Yeah, you know, Doug and I just read through Revelation. We read something every night, a chapter in the Bible every night, and he was like, let's read through Revelation. I was like, okay. And he's like, you know, and you really can get a neat perspective of who Jesus is
5: in
1: the book of Revelation.
5: Yes.
1: Cindy Murdoch, how are you?
6: I'm so good. Thank you. And as we were thinking about Revelation, I was thinking, you know how wonderful it is to watch a movie and it's like heart jerking in a moment. You're crying, you're laughing. You have all these emotions in the movie and there's nothing like a great movie that has a fabulous ending.
1: Yes.
6: And I think about that in Revelation. It's got this amazing ending of what life is going to be.
1: And then what does he say? Even so, come quickly,
6: Lord Jesus.
1: All right. Well, today's guest is an award-winning cardiologist and the author of Make Revelation Happy Again. Please welcome our friend, Dr. Sam Kojaklanian. Come on in, Dr. Sam.
7: Right.
8: Thank you.
7: Great to be with you guys.
1: He always brings a happy smile when he comes as a cardiologist.
2: Yeah.
1: That is a big Bible.
7: That's a huge Bible.
1: It is.
7: I love it. It's my favorite book. You know, Joni, all my books, you read it.
1: Wait, like I want to see it because
7: look at it.
1: I see it all, when it's all
7: heavy.
1: Marked up. You know.
7: Oh, you
1: look
7: know.
1: Look at that, y'all.
2: Yeah.
1: Look at this lane. I mean, it is marked.
2: That's awesome.
1: I mean, I notice you quote a lot of scripture. Do you have like a photographic memory?
7: Well, I studied the Bible like crazy, like my books. To open up heart arteries, you have to read thousands and thousands of books. And they change. You got the 20th edition, the 50th. This Bible never changes. It is true.
1: That's right.
7: It is true. That's why I love it so much. Yeah.
1: I love that. Well, you know, the book of Revelation can be an intimidating read, but Dr. Sam's joined us today to highlight the hope and joy running through its story from the rapture to the battle of Armageddon. Is that the next event and the last event?
7: The next event, you're right, is the rapture.
1: Well, the next event is the gospel has to be preached to all the world.
7: All the world. And it is being preached, right?
1: Yeah. Mm-hmm.
7: And so the rapture will come. Jesus will come to take the church home. And it's not the church if you like pretty or wear a nice tie. It's those who are bought by the blood of the Lamb.
1: Yeah. And that means those who have asked Jesus to come into their heart.
7: That's right.
1: Yes. Forgive them of their sins because God sent his son to die in our place, to shed his precious blood that would wash away our sin and give us the hope and the promise of eternal life. Because when people say, Dr. Sam, that how could a good God send people to hell?
7: Yes.
1: I always say,
8: how could you not accept the free gift of salvation for eternal life?
7: Amen.
8: That he made possible free.
7: Yes.
8: It's a free gift.
7: Yes, it's for you.
8: All right.
7: Yes,
8: I'm
7: going to
8: get excited with you over here.
7: Get it.
8: Okay, so take us through the kind of the beginning of Revelation. What is happy about it, and why should we rejoice in knowing that, hey, there's a rapture, there's a 7-year tribulation, there's a 1,000-year reign, there's the battle of Armageddon, there's a new heaven, a new earth. I mean, talk about that.
7: Yeah, I was going to name it Make Revelation Great Again. I can't tell you where I got the title. I'm like, you can't
9: it's
7: make...
9: It's already great.
7: Yes, you can't make Revelation, Cindy, great again. So I said, let's make it happy because it's so unnerving, right?
9: People are afraid of it.
7: Yes, they fear it and they don't read it, and there's so much blessing in it, and you can see Jesus Christ like nowhere else in the book of Revelation. And so in the first chapter, you have the things that were. And in the second and third chapter, you have the things that are, it's the church. And in the fourth and onward to 22, you have the things that will be. It hasn't yet happened. So a lot of it, 70% of the book of Revelation is like, there's chaos, there's blood. You turn on the faucet, there's blood all over the place. People are dying. 50% of the world's population dies. You imagine if it were, if we had 10 billion, 5 billion.
8: Is that during the 7 years?
7: Yes.
8: Okay.
7: Yeah.
8: Wow.
7: And so people are like, okay, thanks. I don't want to hear it. But there's so much joy. Joy, not in the death, not in the blood, not in the chaos, but in the beauty of Jesus Christ and how he is with us and how he'll literally give people the second chance during the tribulation if they haven't accepted him today.
8: And we have to be careful with that because I have a dear friend who says, now, Joni, when you say that, that there will be people saved during the 7 years, a lot of people will be like, well, I'm just going to live however I want to.
5: Yeah. Right.
8: And then wait for that. You don't want to do that because the wrath of God is released also during that 7 year.
7: That's so true. And you don't want to do that because you don't know how long your life is.
8: Absolutely.
7: Because your life can be taken away. I see a 1 day old child die. I see a 99-year old die.
8: You don't know when that's going to happen.
7: You
8: may not
7: really
8: have a chance. I mean,
7: that's right.
8: Yeah.
7: Oh, God, forgive me. You might not get to that point.
10: And you miss all the blessings.
7: And
10: there
7: the
10: are
7: goodness.
10: So many blessings that come from accepting
8: so
10: the Lord.
8: True.
7: Yes, Anna, the blessings, the goodness, the mercy, the favor, the love, the joy down in your soul, because people are going around. Can you see it on the freeway, right?
10: Yeah.
7: They're driving, and they're like, oh, I'm so sorry. You know, they're not happy.
8: People are so mad, and they're looking at their phones while they're driving, which is worse than a drunk driver.
7: Yes, yes. Yeah. It's
8: okay,
7: true.
8: All right, so we'll talk about that more in a little bit. If you don't know the Lord, we're going to give you an opportunity to pray. I'm going to get Dr. Sam to lead you in a prayer, but I want you to really think about that. Maybe you just stop for a moment to watch this, and this is your moment. I mean, God has been dealing with you. Your heart is actually open to the things of God in a way that it never has been. And I just want to tell you, it's no accident that you're watching, because God loves you so very much, and we love you. And that's one of the reasons why we do this, is because we want to give hope to people who are watching.
9: Yeah.
8: We want to present the gospel and let them know that Jesus loves them. I was talking to someone of another religion, and I remember he's also a doctor. I've interviewed a lot of doctors.
7: Mm-hmm.
8: And he was telling me, you know, what he believed in, you know. And I said, look, that's great, you know, and you can believe all that. I said, but I just want you to remember this, that when you step from this life into eternity, Jesus is the way.
7: Amen.
8: The truth and the life, and no one comes to the Father but by him.
7: Amen.
8: And some people say, oh, you better not say that, you're going to get in trouble. Well, if I really love people,
7: exactly.
8: I'm going to share the truth.
7: Yeah. Yes.
8: Jesus is the way. He paid the price for our sin.
7: Amen.
8: But I have to believe that somewhere between here and eternity, he would remember those words that I said to him over and over again. It said, listen, when that moment comes,
9: And it came sooner than he probably would have.
8: Oh, totally, totally, for sure, for sure. Well, Revelation is kind of about even what we're talking about right now, people getting ready.
7: Yes.
8: And people being ready to meet the Lord, right?
7: Yes. Yes. Let's say a patient goes to the emergency room and is having chest pains, and you do the EKG, and you're like, that's a myocardial infarction. That patient's going to die. We've got to rush him in. We've got to open up his heart artery. How about the ER doctor sending that patient to the GI lab and going, you need a colonoscopy?
8: Mm-hmm.
7: And you're like, no, the patient Christians dying. And that's what the world is doing. Yes. This is the truth right here, the Bible. It's the way, the truth, and the life, as you said, John 14:6. So we're handing them something else. That's like going to the GI lab. I don't mean to insult my GI people, but it's going to the GI lab. Send them to the heart doctor, the King of Kings, the Lord of Lords, Jesus Christ. He's the one that bled for us.
8: So as a cardiologist, I've never asked you this question, but I've read about another cardiologist who gave this story that someone actually died and came back. And as this person was dying, they actually could feel heat.
7: Yes.
8: In their feet and in their legs, like they were descending into a place of darkness.
7: Yes.
8: Have you ever had either they had the heaven or the hell experience?
7: Yes. I mean, one of the patients that was on a beach with his wife enjoying life, didn't want Christ, don't care about Jesus, actually hated Christ, drinking beer on the beach. I won't name what kind of beer it was, but he's drinking it. And all of a sudden he's like, I can't breathe. And so they rush him to the ER. He actually dies in the parking lot. Yeah, he dies there. Death. He's in ventricular tachyarrhythmia. That's not compatible with life. And so rush him in, shock him, bring him back to life. It took a good 20 minutes to bring him back to life. He goes, I was in hell. Mm. There were worms and there were maggots and there were demonic forces with legs all over me, choking me, yelling at me, condemning me, saying, you sucker. This
8: so
7: is what
8: he told you this.
7: Yes. Yes.
8: And what did you say?
7: I said, you need Jesus, baby, right here. Right now, we ain't got time. Let's go. And so we prayed together, and he came to Christ.
8: Wow.
7: That is unbelievable that he had the second chance. Yeah. That won't happen to everybody.
8: So, yeah.
7: This man was given a second chance. Loved one, whoever you are, wherever you are, come to Christ now because he loves you.
8: What about, has anybody ever had the other experience?
7: I've never had anybody go to heaven and come back. Yeah. I know Paul went to heaven and came back, but he wasn't my
8: patient.
7: Did
8: you know that most people that I've interviewed, we did a whole series on near-death experiences. Mm-hmm. But the ones that go to heaven don't want to come back.
9: That's true.
7: Right.
8: You know what I'm saying?
7: Yeah. The smell, the colors, the beauty.
8: But how open was that man to salvation when he just experienced a moment of that darkness?
7: Instant. He like, never mind medication, never mind everybody. Come here, Dr. Sam. Let's talk. And I led him to Christ.
8: Amazing.
7: It's just beautiful.
9: Do you think that's kind of what the tribulation might be like? Mm. That there'll be so much devastation, darkness, that there will be people like...
8: Well, yeah, but you think about all the people even watching right now. There's some that are like, those people are crazy. Mm-hmm. I don't believe in their Jesus, their God, or whatever. But there will come a point in this time that they will say, you know what? I know they were telling me the truth, and they will be saved, but it'll be horrific.
9: Horrible what they have to go through.
8: Yeah. But and the Bible talks about the 144,000 Jews that are going to become evangelists, right?
7: That's
8: that
7: right.
8: Will be
7: they're,
8: saved.
7: They're going to be throughout all the world preaching the gospel of Jesus Christ. But you don't want to wait until then. You want to wait now. And you know, this Bible, you can ban it, you can burn it, you can bury it, but it's alive because it's Jesus Christ and it's His Word. And you could take all the prophecies of the first coming of Jesus Christ, over 300, and they've all come alive. They've happened. You cannot refute this Bible archaeologically, medically, historically, prophetically. So that's why I believe in it so much. And I've devoted my life to preach the gospel now. We ain't going to be here when the rapture occurs, but we're going to have to allow the 144,000 Jewish evangelists to go preach the gospel.
8: Well, it's so interesting that you are a world-renowned cardiologist there in California and a preacher of the gospel. How do you blend those two together?
5: Great question.
4: They're both about the heart.
8: They're both about the heart.
7: Rachel got it. It's all about the heart.
9: Exactly.
7: The Bible don't talk about the kidneys or liver much. But it's all about the heart. Love your Lord with all your heart, not your kidneys. Love your Lord with all your heart. Trust the Lord with all your heart.
8: Yes.
7: Praise the Lord with all your heart, Psalm 9:1. And so it's all about the heart. And I think, you know, you have the physical heart, but even more importantly, the spiritual heart, drawing us close to our Creator and our Redeemer.
2: You know, I think about people who don't know anything about God and who are hearing this, and I think about your grandfather, how one decision changed the course of your family.
8: Yes.
2: My dad made a decision, didn't know God. One decision changed the course of his family. And, you know, watching this, even though they may not understand it, just one decision Just yes. take that chance and believe in God. One yes. step, yes. ask Jesus into your heart. It'll change not only the course of your life, but the course of your family yes. and Amen. Eternity.
6: Yes.
2: And it's easy.
7: April, you're so right, because, I mean, this is not like we're going to buy a car, we're going to get a new house. This yes. is your eternal life.
2: Exactly.
7: And eternity is like forever. Like, I look at it like a big rock, a boulder as big as America, let's say. And you get a little sparrow and say, chip at this with your beak. Well, the beak breaks off. There's no way that little bird can chip away at eternity or boulder. It's going to last forever and ever. And there's only two places. It's not like, you know, they say, well, if I go to hell, I'm going to play golf. Well, there ain't going to be no golf balls if there's a golf course. So it's not going to be that way, right? And it's forever. But how about the other part, the happy part, the good part? We'll be with Jesus. And according to Revelation 22:4, we'll get to see his face. Y'all remember Moses couldn't look at him. God said, I'll show you my back, but my glory you cannot see. We'll get to see the face of our Redeemer, our Creator, the Lover.
6: No more sorrow. Pain.
7: That's right. It's going to be gone. And you can have that joy today, Cindy, amongst the hardship, the trouble. The circumstances may look huge, but our God is so big. Yeah. And you look at him and he's like, I'll carry you. I'll heal you. I'll strengthen you. Walk with me. Those who wait upon the Lord, they're going to renew their strength. We're going to mount up on the wings of eagles. We're going to run and not be weary. We're going to walk and not be faint. Go preach it, girl.
10: Amen. Yes. You know, I had heard someone say, I am so far from God. I'm 1,000 miles away from God.
7: Yes.
10: But the answer to that is it only takes one step to return to him.
7: Yes.
10: You may be 1,000 miles away, but turn and take one step and you're right there.
7: That's so beautiful.
8: You know, and you don't want to, you know, as you read the book of Revelation, I mean, you talk about the rapture of the church. Mm-hmm. Those of us that know the Lord will be rapture. We believe in the rapture of the church. And then the 7-year tribulation, there will be people saved, 144,000 evangelists that will go throughout the world. The two witnesses, which we believe to be Elijah and a Moses, probably.
7: Ma'am.
8: They're going to preach the first 3.5 years. Of course, they're going to be martyred.
7: Yes.
8: And the whole world will see that. The Bible tells us that.
7: Celebrate.
8: And then after the 7 years, then we've got the millennial.
7: Mm-hmm. After the 7 years comes the second coming of Christ. So many people
8: are
7: confused,
8: the second coming of
7: Christ. The rapture occurs. It's the next thing. Then, like you said, Joni, the 7 years. And then you and I, with our little white horses, following Jesus Christ, we'll come down with him, the second coming. And it's the Armageddon. It is world war like we've never seen it. Carnage like we've never
8: seen. Jesus will be the King of Kings.
7: And the Lord of Lords.
8: He will never be put on a cross again.
7: No.
8: He will never be the Lamb. He is the King of Kings, the Lord, the Lion of the tribe of Judah.
7: I love that, because you said he will never be on the cross. But his garment, when he comes down, is bloody. And you're like, what? The cross? No. That is like world war, and he's got blood on him, because all those of the wicked who didn't want him, hated him. The one world government saying, I'm going to control you, and I'm going to control what you say. They're going to go down. They're going to be shut down. The Babylon, the tower, is going to go down again.
4: How do we make Revelation and happy again, because there's a lot of crazy things in that book.
7: The first thing is something I think a lot of people miss, Rachel, is that John is in his 90s. And he is called to preach. He is called to write down the book. So that makes me happy. And you're like, that's crazy. Why? Because he's in his 90s. God chose someone in their 90s.
8: And he's writing about things that are happening now.
7: Yes.
8: Back then.
7: That's
8: How in
7: so
8: the
7: true.
8: World could he even understand what he's seeing?
7: Prophetically, right? And so he's in his 90s. He's, and wherever I go to churches overseas or here, people are like, I'm done. They're in their 40s, 50s, 60s. I'm like, no, you cannot be done. God is still going to use you.
10: That's
7: God is
10: going
7: to empower you.
10: Right.
7: And you're like, well, you don't know what I've done, Dr. Sam. I'm like, no, you don't know what Christ has done for you.
6: Yes.
7: Pick it up. Let's go. Let's march. Let's fight.
10: You know, the Bible doesn't say anything about retirement.
7: That's right.
8: That's why Anna is not retired.
6: That's why
8: she is at the table.
7: That's right.
4: I'm with Anna.
10: That's right.
8: I know. Well, listen, I want you to stay right there, because we're going to be right back right after this break with Dr. Sam.
11: Some books deserve to be held, cherished, remembered. This one is more than that. It's a place to meet God. 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
8: You know, I say that the Bible, the one you're holding, the one I have at home, or in my phone even, the Bible is the only book that is living and breathing.
7: Amen.
8: Yes. And that is alive and relevant is still the number one
10: supernatural
8: bestseller, you know, that there is.
5: But never changes.
8: For people watching right now that you've been listening, watching, whatever, but you've never actually invited Jesus into your heart, or maybe you did a long time ago, maybe you've kind of gotten off track, maybe you really aren't living for the Lord. Well, this is your moment right now. Dr. Sam, lead us in a prayer, if you would, for those that need to invite Jesus in.
7: Father God, I just thank you for your love. I've heard that you have sent your only son, Jesus Christ, to die for me on the cross. How could he do such a thing? How much love is there? How deep and wide and long and high is your love for me? And I just want to thank you. And I'm coming to Calvary's cross. I've done so many things. My life is shattered. My heart is broken. There's darkness about me, but I'm coming to the light. I'm coming to the cross of Calvary, and I accept that blood. I receive that blood. All my sins, all my messes, all my mistakes, everything about me is being washed away, and you are renewing me. And I believe that not only that you died, but you rose from the dead. And I'm so thankful for your resurrection. And now I know that you have given me the Holy Spirit. He's going to instruct me, teach me, love me, guide me, and be with me. I'm so thankful. I'm blown away. And I have now seen the darkness turn into light. In the name of Jesus, I pray. Amen and amen.
8: Amen. Amen. And let's just say this prayer together. Dear Jesus, forgive me.
7: Forgive me.
8: I believe you died on the cross.
12: I believe you died on the cross.
8: I make you Lord of my life.
7: I make you Lord of my life.
8: Right now. In Jesus' name.
7: In Jesus' name.
8: Amen.
7: Amen.
8: Amen. If you prayed that prayer, and if you listened to what Dr. Sam was talking about as he explained the gospel and how powerful it is, yes, Jesus rose on the third day. He is alive. The grave could not hold him. And I tell you what, the Bible says he went down to Hades and preached to those people that were there and gave them an opportunity as well, those that had gone before him.
9: Yes.
8: So if you prayed that prayer, we have the book of John. I'd love to send you as a free gift. It's a great place to start in the Word of God. But this is a new day for you. And this joy that you see represented by all of us sitting here at the table, God wants to give you a joy unspeakable, full of glory, and a peace that passes all understanding. And that's going to happen for you. Okay, so one thing we can be happy about, y'all get ready, okay, is the glorified bodies.
9: Yes.
8: Okay, so glorified body, what does that look like? I mean,
7: it's
8: a body that's going to live forever.
7: Yes, no sin, no sorrow, no tears.
8: Wow.
7: No bacteria, no viruses, no fungus, no COVID,
8: no nothing.
7: No carbohydrates. Yeah, it's like nobody going to check your cholesterol. You're like, oh, I'm sorry, you're going to be on a statin drug. No, you're going to be free. Nobody cares about the belly fat. I think we are going to be slim. I think we're going to be beautiful. And I think we're going to be in our 30s.
9: Oh, I love it.
7: And yes. Yeah, I think, everybody's going to be young.
8: Do you think that we will look like we do here?
7: Okay. Yes. I think we will look the same.
10: Because
7: people
10: we'll
7: will
10: recognize each
7: us.
10: Other. Right? Yes. Yeah. Because I'm going to know all of you.
7: Yes.
8: But
7: our focus will be Jesus.
8: Yes.
7: So we won't be like, oh, why am I like, no, it's Jesus, Jesus, Jesus. That's why we're happy. Because when we think about ourselves, we kind of get sad.
9: That's right.
8: But you know, people that I've interviewed that have had near-death experience, that they left this world and experienced heaven, they said that it is a busy place with lots of things going on like we can't even imagine. I mean, it's not like we're just going to be like an angel that floats around the throne of God. Okay?
10: We're not going to float on a cloud.
8: Obviously, we're going to worship the King of Kings and the Lord of Lords, but it's going to be, heaven is busy.
7: Yes.
8: And there are activities, there are things that we will do. There will be purpose.
10: Assignments.
8: Yeah. You know what I'm saying?
7: Yes.
8: I don't even think we can comprehend all of that.
7: No, I think it's right. It's not a boring place where you get to watch Netflix. We are going to walk around and worship the Lord. And you see that in Revelation chapter 4 and chapter 5, where there's a lightning and thunder around the throne of God, and we're worshiping him and we're singing. There are new songs to learn.
8: Yes.
7: There are new, we're going to be learning.
10: We'll dance before the
7: throne. That's right.
2: And maybe we can sing if we don't sing that.
7: That's right.
2: We can join the team.
8: Anna will be singing and dancing because she does it all the time. Anna will just break out in a song. We'll be at lunch and she'll say, have you heard this song? I love it. I love it. But you know, the Bible says the joy of the Lord is our strength.
4: Yes.
8: And it's important, I think, in this time and season, Dr. Sam, that we focus on some of those positive things, even from the book of Revelation, understanding that God has allowed us to live here in this time, in this season, for a reason.
5: Absolutely. You know, in Jeremiah, scripture says, when you seek me, you will find me. Mm-hmm. When you seek me with your entire heart.
8: Yes. Amen.
5: And I believe that's key. Yes. You know, it's like, He will take any of us just the way we are. It doesn't matter what we've done in the past. Just as we are, surrender.
7: Amen.
5: And He loves us that much.
8: Yeah. Are That's you looking amazing. Forward to the glorified body?
5: I am. I am. And I want to eat everything.
8: Well, I mean, we didn't even mention the marriage supper of the Lamb.
7: That's right.
8: That's right.
7: That's right. Yes. That's at the tail end of the tribulation. So we're up in the rapture. We're up there. We're in heaven. We're not here during the tribulation. After the 7 years is over, He's made His bride ready. And we're His bride. We're going to have an immense banquet. Then we come down for the second coming and the War of Armageddon.
8: As I was sitting here, I just kept hearing the Holy Spirit say, there are people watching right now that you're living in a way that's contrary to the Word of God in a lot of ways. Mm-hmm. Okay. Mm-hmm. And you know that. But I just feel like the Lord would say to you today, He loves you so much.
9: Mm-hmm. Yes.
8: He loves you so much. And on the other side of whatever you're involved in, immersed in, that you know you shouldn't be, that if you will just make that step of repenting and saying, God, I'm sorry, and I want to do the right thing, that He's going to help you crawl out of that.
7: Yeah.
8: No matter how deeply immersed you are in it, He's going to help you come out of it. And He has a great plan for your life. And you say, wait, you don't know how old I am. Just like Dr. Sam said, I mean, we never retire.
9: That's true.
8: God has something for you that is so amazing. If you would be willing to repent and to invite Him back into your life, surrender your life to Him, ask the Holy Spirit to empower you, you're going to be blown away at what God does in the days ahead. If you will listen to the voice of the Lord right now, He's speaking to you. And this is you're deeply immersed in all kinds of stuff that's really bad. And you just think there's just no hope. It is a lie from the enemy.
9: Yes. That's right.
8: The Bible says if we confess our sins, He is faithful and just to forgive us all of our sins and to cleanse us from all unrighteousness. Yes. That's all sin. And Dr. Sam, we're living in a time right now that's never too late to repent and to turn towards the Lord. He is just waiting for people to do that, right?
7: Amen. It's like the prodigal son, daddy. He's got his arms wide open. Yes. He doesn't have a bad. He's ready to accept you. He's ready to love you. He's ready to heal you. Come as you are, but you ain't going to leave as you were.
8: Amen. Right. Amen. Yeah, well, we are out of time.
2: That's good.
8: But I want you to remember that there's no need to fear the end times. Instead, we can look forward with hope and excitement for the return of Jesus, when we'll be united with Him forever. If you prayed that salvation prayer, please call us. Let us know you prayed. I want to send you the Gospel of John, the free gift. And again, I'm so excited that you know who you are. And I'm excited. I can almost like see in the spirit, you're taking a foot out of that miry clay, if you will. And you're stepping into what God has for you, okay? And the best is yet to come. Well, I do want to thank Dr. Sam for joining us today. Be sure you pick up a copy of his book, Make Revelation Happy Again. 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Thank you, ladies. We'll see you next time. Bye-bye for today.
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22: An Ebola outbreak in the Democratic Republic of Congo started weeks, maybe even months ago. Health officials are struggling to identify the source. With 600 suspected cases already, the WHO is calling it a public health emergency. Initially, health experts struggled to identify this Ebola outbreak because this particular virus strain is so rare. In fact, Dr. Peter Stafford, an American missionary surgeon, got sick after operating unknowingly on a patient with Ebola before the outbreak was detected. By the time he was flown out of the country, Dr. Stafford was barely able to stand on his own. Unfortunately, the majority of those infected don't have the luxury of flying out for treatment. The DRC has opened more health centers to treat this rare Ebola strain, but will it be enough? Would you join me and call upon our Heavenly Father, the great physician, to heal and bring comfort to those impacted? I'm David Wolin at haventoday.org.
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23: God delivered Laura Perry Smaltz out of a transgender lifestyle. During that process, she learned some pretty incredible facts about God's design for gender.
24: Did you know that there are over 6,500 biological differences between male and female? And that's only what scientists know about. That doesn't include everything God knows that we don't. 330 billion cells are replaced in your body every single day. You have trillions of cells, but every single day, 330 billion cells are replaced and regenerated. And that means your DNA that has your sex chromosomes in every single cell is like the information code that tells your body how to make those cells. So every day, your body is going to billions of your cells, recognizing that you're female, and then regenerating those cells based on that information. So every day, all day long, your body is telling you over and over and over that you are female. So can you have a male brain in a female body? We hear this all the time in this trans culture. But the reality is, if your sex chromosomes are in every single cell of your body, including your brain, then that's biologically impossible.
23: This is Revive Our Hearts with Nancy DeMoss Wolgemuth, author of Lies Women Believe and the Truth That Sets Them Free. For Monday, May 25th, I'm Dana Gresh. Today and tomorrow, we're listening to a powerful testimony from Laura Perry Smaltz. The transformation God has worked in her life is truly stunning. And I have a hunch that after these episodes, you're going to be extra in awe of your womanhood. She shared the message we're about to hear at a True Woman conference. The theme that year was Heaven Rules. It's time to explore with Laura how that theme applies to our God-assigned gender.
24: You know, it's interesting. I was thinking about the fact that I'm teaching a breakout on the joy of embracing biblical womanhood is hysterical. If you know my story, for anybody that doesn't, I kind of assumed everybody does, but I lived as transgender for about 9 years. and had surgeries and hormones and all kinds of other mess, but the Lord delivered me out of that mess. And so when Nancy asked me to speak about the theme this year, I was so excited. God had put this idea of being heaven-minded on my heart over the last couple of years. So what does it mean that heaven rules over our lives, and specifically for this breakout, over our understanding of embracing our gender as female, and further over embracing biblical womanhood? Even if you've never had a single thought of wanting to transition to a man, you've probably not liked being a woman at times. You know, what does it mean that heaven rules over our lives, and specifically over this idea of biblical womanhood? Because a lot of times that's just hard. And I think it's really about learning to trust the Lord, that his design is good, but that's not always easy. I could have told God that Jake rules. Jake was my transgender name. I know at least one person in this room who was happy that I didn't. When I look back, I thought I was happy identifying as a man. I was happier than I had been before, when I was under, you know, so much rejection and all the pain that I had suffered from men that treated me like trash. And I just had no worth or value as a female. I didn't know the joy of embracing biblical womanhood yet, nor was I interested. But I chose to say that heaven rules, to say that God knew better than I did. Sometimes people hear my story and think I was so brave and I had this great faith. Not at all, not at the time. I mean, God had really built my faith over a couple of years, but I cried hysterically as I went through shaving my legs and my face, buying female clothes. In fact, the first time I tried on female clothes, I cried so hard I couldn't drive home for 20 minutes because I was just crying hysterically. And I thought, there is no way I can do this, Lord. I didn't really trust the Lord. I had no expectation of transformation. And the pain was just more than I could bear. But the only thing that kept me going was the knowledge that God is on the throne, that heaven rules, that he is sovereign, and that he had a reason for making me a woman. Proverbs 3, 5, and 6 is one of the most popular verses in the Bible. In fact, I looked up on Google, like, most popular Bible verses, and the first 7 results that came up, all of them listed this verse. And yet, I think most of us don't live like we believe it. I mean, do we really trust in the Lord with all our heart and lean not on our own understanding? Do we submit to him in all our ways? I think we like the part where it says he will make our path straight, because we all want to know the will of God. But do we really live this first part? Like, how do you describe the joy of embracing biblical womanhood? I kind of chose the topic before I thought about it too deeply, and because I know that I've had all this joy, but I struggled in how to communicate this. And one of the reasons, I think, like, how do you describe what it's like to a non-believer? How do you describe what it's like to be in the presence of God? How do you describe what the transformation that Jesus has done in you is like? Imagine telling a dead person what it's like to be raised from the dead. That's what we've all experienced in salvation. And so this really, I think, ultimately has been about a healing work that the Lord has done in me. And it's not an intellectual knowledge. It's a deep working of the Holy Spirit that has been within me. But we all have to make this decision. Does heaven rule or do I? What I didn't know then was the healing, redemption, and transformation or restoration God had in store for me. I'm so thankful he didn't leave me in that darkness. I didn't understand the great things that God had for me in store. Ask yourself, are you like I was, willing to obey God but completely untrusting of his ability to make biblical womanhood a blessing for you and not a curse? Are you convinced if you embrace biblical womanhood that you will be confined, restrained, and undervalued? What if the Lord wants to heal the pain that caused you to reject his design and intent for womanhood, and biblical womanhood could be a great joy instead of pain? And again, even if you've never struggled with wanting to be a man or something like that, but I think sometimes it's just hard to be a woman. Sometimes we feel like we don't quite know how to do it, or we feel like God's design is restraining. So I'm sure most of you in this room, like I said, are not desiring to be that way, but I think so many times we've been sinned against so much, you know, whether it's a bad relationship with our father or maybe girls that have bullied us, things like that. So this breakout will cover biblical womanhood a little differently than you might have heard before. I know this ministry is all about biblical womanhood, so I was very intimidated when I thought about teaching this. And this ministry has so much material on this that has really changed my life, because when I came out of the transgender lifestyle, I was okay with, like, identifying as a woman just because that's the way God made me, but I didn't like being a woman. And it was about a year later, I was in this discipleship group, and about 6 months in, they were going to do this study from Nancy and Mary called True Woman 101, Divine Design, and that's the last thing on this earth that I wanted to read. I was not interested, but I was already invested in this discipleship group, and I thought, well, fine, I'll go ahead and do this study. And really, the first chapter, I was like, these questions are so dumb. This really doesn't apply to me, and they just don't get it that, you know, I'm this trans person. But by the second chapter, it was interesting, because I don't know if anybody remembers what the second chapter is on. It's about how God created man. And I remember reading that and going, I'm not a man. It was just, the Lord really began to soften my heart and open my heart to the fact that I was created different. It's like, okay, God, well, if I am really created differently, then you're going to need to teach me this design because I don't understand. Sin has really distorted male and female relationships. And I think sometimes we often project something on manhood by someone that has hurt us. And we'll say, and this happens all the time. Like maybe there's a man that's really hurt you in your life, and you'll say, men are all jerks, or men can't be trusted, or men are not protective, or whatever it might be. And in fact, that revelation actually is what started me on this quest of God, male and female design is so much more profound than we understand. Why is it that when somebody sins against us, we project it on the entire sex, half the population? And yet I hear this all the time. And often it goes back to one person in your life, and sometimes multiple people. But a lot of times what happens when there's unforgiveness in your life, a lot of times you will project those same things on other people. And you ever hear people talk about how people push their buttons? A lot of times when people are pushing your buttons, there's unforgiveness there that the Lord is trying to highlight to you and is trying to say, this needs healing. But we just keep acting like this is just the way I react, or that just sets me off. And we want to blame it on other people. But the Lord is saying there's a hurt here. It is constantly trying to remind you of. But this started me on this quest of like, Lord, what is male and female really? I mean, I know what the Bible says our roles are, but I began to get this sense that there was something deeper. So is there really a difference between male and female? And I think some of that is obvious, but some of it's probably not so much. The Lord had given me this example a couple of years ago about a detective who he goes to, and this was a blog I wrote a couple of years ago, and he's called to this crime scene, and it's his best friend's house, and his best friend has said he doesn't have any knowledge of what happened, and he gives him an alibi or whatever, but the detective is going through the scene, and he realizes he's caught his friend in several lies. And the evidence is not matching his friend's story, and he realizes in horror that his friend actually has murdered his wife. And so he doesn't want his friend to go to jail, so he alters the entire crime scene to make it look like his friend is innocent. But what he's done, he hasn't actually changed what actually happened. All he's done is changed the evidence of what's happened. And so what we have today is people that are changing their gender, they're transitioning. But all they're changing is the making the evidence look like something different than what is stamped so deep inside. Because the reality is, did you know that there are over 6,500 biological differences between male and female? And that's only what scientists know about. That doesn't include everything God knows that we don't. 330 billion cells are replaced in your body every single day. You have trillions of cells, but every single day, 330 billion cells are replaced and regenerated. And that means your DNA that has your sex chromosomes in every single cell is like the information code that tells your body how to make those cells. So every day your body is going to billions of your cells, recognizing that you're female, and then regenerating those cells based on that information. So every day, all day long, your body is telling you over and over and over that you are female. So can you have a male brain in a female body? We hear this all the time in this trans culture. But the reality is, if your sex chromosomes are in every single cell of your body, including your brain, then that's biologically impossible. It's not possible to have a male brain in a female body or vice versa. And I want to go through just some of the differences. This is a little bit longer study, and it's not really the focus of today, but there are so many differences between male and female, and I love to study this. Girls respond more readily to faces. They begin talking earlier. Boys respond earlier in infancy to perceptual discrepancies in their visual environment. In adulthood, women remain more oriented to faces and men to things. Men are much more object-oriented, much more task-oriented. And even in women, you know, some of us become very career focused, but we're still very relational. We're wired so different with different needs and different basic ways of functioning. So one of the coolest differences, I love this. So there's a difference in the hearing between men and women. So women have better high frequency hearing. They're particularly adapted to a baby's cry. They're able to discern between a broader range of emotional tones in the human voice. And these things are so cool to me. But men are better at blocking out unwanted and repetitious noise. And they're better at sound location, detecting changes in the audio environment. And you just think about the way that God designed men and the roles he gave them for men to be the protector. And so men are able to tell where a sound is coming from a lot better than a woman. And so they're able to sense danger a lot easier. But of course, we are designed to where we can't tune out a baby's cry. God gave us that for a reason. And then, of course, men are able to detect predators, danger, whatever it might be. Women tend to function better when they're sleep deprived. Again, that goes back to babies. But remember, even if we haven't had babies, like I don't have my own children and won't be able to. I had the female organs removed. But even if we don't, this points to the greater reality of how we are to nurture and foster life. So even if you say, well, I may not be able to have kids or I've never had kids, something like that, the fact that it's pointing to how God designed us to be able to care for babies, but it's actually pointing to a greater reality than that. Our taste and smell are different. Again, this goes back

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1: This is in the heart, and I'm not going to go through all these, but like even the lungs, the men have larger lung volume than females. The carrying angle, this is interesting. We're not as strong as males. God gave us weaker muscles and a different type of muscles, but God designed different things like the carrying angle for a baby, and you can see that blue line is actually the same angle. It's hard to tell, but so her arms come out wider, but it's to be able to carry the baby in a way that's different from the man because our muscles aren't quite as strong. They're actually different types of fibers. Women tend to be much more flexible. Men have a lot more of the fast twitch fibers, so they have this explosive energy. And I remember one time I had been running for several years, and I love to go jogging, and Perry had not been, he'd been jogging some, but not as much. But I remember I said, I'll race you to the van. And he shot past me with such power, I was blown away. And I thought, where did that come from? And I like even if women are better at endurance, but men have this explosive power and their muscles are just different. And so I'll never forget that. I was just stunned by this energy. And then just a difference in the way our hips are designed. And of course, the pelvis is more flexible to allow for the expanding birth canal. Every single part of the body is designed differently, and every part of the body speaks to the roles that God gave us. So men have broader shoulders, which speaks to his responsibility for the family's provision. Shoulders, even in the Bible, represent the burden of the family. He is responsible for the family's well-being as the protector. He bears the burden for teaching his family as the priest of the home. He generally, I mean, not always in every relationship, but universally across every culture, men are almost always taller, usually like 4 to 6 inches on average to be able to protect and cover. The woman kind of fits perfectly under his arm. He's able to spring into action. He's able to run faster. They have longer legs, a stronger back. So Eve is more soft and flexible, and she's the helper and the nurturer. She's responsible for nurturing life. She fits under his arm and at his side, and every part of her body is designed to create and nurture life. She has a better ability to recognize facial expression. She has a longer torso to accommodate the extra reproductive organs. And think about this. This is often the first question when a woman is pregnant, often the first thing that anybody asks her, is it a boy or is it a girl? And why is it that, you know, this is the first thing God, he says two things about human beings, that they are made in the image of God and that he made them male and female. And so I began to think, Lord, this is the first, I mean, we know they're human just because they're coming from a human parent, but the first thing that is declared over a child is that they're male or female. And I begin to understand that this was something really profound. And I think it really ultimately, and I know this ministry talks about this a lot, but we know that this points to the fact that this is all about Christ and the bride, that a man is going to leave his father and mother and be joined to his wife, and they shall become one flesh. This is a profound mystery, but I'm talking about Christ and the bride. And this is all about displaying the gospel. And really, masculinity and femininity display the full character of God. I was asking the Lord one time, and sorry, I've kind of gotten off my notes here. Perry was saying right before this that I would probably get off my notes, and I do. But one thing that I noticed is that God, the way he designed us, when I was looking up the word for, you remember in Genesis where it says that God said, I will make us a helper suitable for him. The word suitable is the word neged, which means opposite of, which I understand, that's really obvious. I can understand opposite of, but it also means in front of or in the side of. And I was thinking, God, that doesn't make sense. I don't understand what that has to do with it. And the Lord reminded me, when I was living as trans, I had a partner that was a man living as a woman, and it was so obvious to me that he was a man. And he was dressing like a woman, but this was clearly a man. And I kept thinking, why is this not real for him? Why do I still feel like this is fake? This is long before I figured out that I was the one being fake too, and that it's all fake. But he was like a mirror to me. I could see the truth in him I couldn't see in myself. And the Lord reminded me, I'd shared that so many times, and I could see these qualities in him. Even though he's acting like a woman, he's dressing like a woman, he's taking the stereotypical women roles, he's into more stereotypical women things. Oddly, until

0: This is so interesting. He was so feminine and had all these like effeminate things until his brother came back in his life and reconnected him with his family. And all of a sudden, he really began to shed this desire to be female. And he didn't want to tell me, I don't think, at first. But he became more and more masculine as he reconnected with his brother. I think there were some deep wounds there. But anyway, that aside, so the Lord was teaching me about this concept in front of and in the sight of men and women display different characteristics of God. Men represent his strength, his protection, his provision, things like that. And women represent his softer nature, his love, his relationship, his nurturing, how he cares for us. And when but those are the qualities that men have are ways that women struggle to trust. Think about how we struggle to trust men that they will protect us because we fear that they will hurt us. We struggle to trust that they will provide for us, things like that. And so men display these characteristics of God that we don't inherently understand, and we display that to them. And so when we are trying to be like men, we're actually distorting the image of God that he's created. So there's this complementary nature. Men are wired to protect. Women need to be protected. Men are wired to be providers. Women need to be provided for. They're wired to initiate, and we're wired to respond. And God created this beautiful picture to be in perfect harmony together. So again, there are various childhood experiences that may play into this. Like if someone is raised by a father who abuses their mother, they may see being a woman is unsafe. They're sexually abused as a child. May see only what her value may only be in what she can give sexually. If she's not allowed to do things her brothers are allowed to do, she might see being a woman as restricted and underprivileged. If she had a really overbearing mother, she might reject her femininity. If she grew up playing with boys more, she might not know how to fit in with girls, and she might think she isn't like them. So these are just some various things that I've heard, but I think it can all lead to a distorted view of what it means to be a woman.
1: What an important message this is, especially for those of us with daughters and granddaughters growing up in a gender-confused culture. Laura Perry Smaltz will be back tomorrow to discuss more of the complementary differences between men and women. In the meantime, let's brainstorm how we can show our girls it's good to be a woman. We've got some resources here at Revive Our Hearts that illustrate the beauty of biblical womanhood. As you know, we love to call it true womanhood. Laura mentioned True Woman 101 by Nancy DeMoss Wolgemuth and Mary Cassian. That's an incredible study that digs deep into God's purposeful design for women. 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You're just going to get lost in rich biblical content like you heard today. I could go on and on. True womanhood is one of our core messages at Revive Our Hearts, and 25 years later, God is still allowing us to share it. 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Now, there's still a ways to go if we're going to reach our $1.4 million goal and close that budget gap. Maybe like Laura, you've been impacted by Nancy's teaching on biblical womanhood. Maybe Revive Our Hearts has helped you to embrace your femininity as a good and beautiful thing rather than a limitation. 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

0: Do you find death an uncomfortable topic? I think most of us do, even if we have confidence about our destination after we die, there aren't a lot of details about the process. So when Jesus says there is a way to never see death, well, he has my attention. What did he mean? Alistair Begg walks us through Jesus' promise today on Truth for Life.
1: Jesus says, John chapter 8 and verse 51, "Truly, truly, I say to you, if anyone keeps my word, he will never see death." Father, the reason we are here tonight is because of your love towards us that has created in our hearts a love for you and a love for your word. And it is because we want to keep your word that we want to learn what your word says, and what it means, why it matters, how it applies, how it impacts the living of our lives day by day. And so we ask again for your help that beyond the voice of a mere man, we might have a great sense of the abiding presence of God the Holy Spirit, bringing home to our lives all these various things that you know we need to hear. Not the same thing for everyone necessarily, but Lord, close the gaps in some of our thinking so that as we end in song, it might be with a deep sense of conviction and a gladness of heart. And we ask all of this in Jesus' name. Amen. We are studying the truly trulies in John's Gospel, and we set out to be tackled by the 51st verse of John chapter 8, which I've just read, acknowledging the fact that there is another truly, truly to which we're coming at the end of this. And I did not set out in my study, not even when I was finally writing things up, to do what we're doing today. And it's really a measure of incompetence, I suppose. I mean, if you've got something, you should be able to get through it, and if you've got a plan, you should execute it. But I didn't do it, but so here we are. And we set out on a long preamble, I admit, going through the beginning of John's Gospel, trying to get the big picture and get the drama before we arrived at this. And before we've even arrived at it, then we had a discourse on death itself, acknowledging the fact that death is unavoidable and that it is not natural as contemporary society wants to suggest to us, and so on. That was our first point. Our second point to which we come now was then to consider the difference that Jesus makes in relationship to all of life and particularly to death itself. And so we can essentially go back to Romans chapter 6 and verse 23, which if you, like me, were taught the Roman road through the Bible to try and teach people the way of salvation, you know that you stopped at chapter 3 and verse 23 there, that all have sinned and fall short of the glory of God. And then you moved on from there to chapter 6 and to verse 23 to make sure that people understood that the wages of sin is death, but the gift of God is eternal life through Jesus Christ our Lord. So sin pays wages. The wages are remitted to us in death, a death which is a physical death. It comes to us all. By our native sphere, it is a spiritual death. And if we were to die as those who are spiritually dead, then we would face death in terms of eternity, which the Bible refers to as hell. So it is a very, very, very important subject, and we need to come to terms with it. How is it? How is it that a man or a woman can be justified from sin? How is it that the wages of sin are going to be paid? Well, they're going to be paid one way or another, because there is no way to escape the penalty of sin, which is death. That's why we say that sin is not natural, sin is actually penal. That sin has crept in, as it were, into humanity by dint of the evil one. And as a result of that, we are confronted by it, and in an unavoidable way. But at the same time, we do know that there is one who has defeated death because he has come in order that he might bear sin's penalty. Now, the picture is used by Paul often in his letters, and we can consider it very simply. We used to have a prison ministry in Scotland. We went up regularly on a Friday evening to a jail that was about 15 miles away from our church. And so we often had prisoners, once they were discharged, coming to worship with us. And what a difference it was to see them on the outside from where they'd been on the inside. Because consider, a person commits a crime and is sentenced to prison. How then can they be justified? Only by serving the sentence, only by paying the penalty. Once they have served their time, once they have paid the penalty, they are free to go, and the demands of the law have been satisfied, and they no longer need to be terrified or tyrannized in any way as a result of what was their previous experience, because the term has been satisfied. And the principle holds true, actually, in terms of death itself. And that's how it is applied in the writings of Paul. Jesus was sinless. Jesus had no sin. Therefore, Jesus did not need to die. And so anybody that's reading the gospel accounts, and someone says to their friend, why don't you read the gospel of John? I've got a copy for you here. Why don't you take it and we could have some conversation about it? It's a wonderful thing to do. And the person will come back, if they're thinking at all, and they say, but I just can't understand this, why it is that Jesus ends up on a cross. Why did Jesus have to die? If he was the sinless one, why does he die? And of course, it is because he came deliberately and he came freely in order to die in the place of the sinner. I was thinking just in an hour or so before we came here, I thought I remembered and I thought I could find it, but I couldn't find it, but I still think I remember it. What? Well, Derek Prime, I remember him using an illustration that came out of a real court case in the Edinburgh Sheriff Court. And it went something along these lines, that the person was brought before the sheriff, the judge, and the crime was admitted to, and the sentence of a substantial fine was passed. The person had no resources in themselves, and so they were escorted then down into the cells. When the morning's business was completed, the sheriff went down into the cells and paid the penalty, the fine that was due to that individual, thereby allowing them to go free. It was an act of gratuitous generosity. And Derek was helping me and helping us as a congregation to understand that that is exactly what Jesus has done. Because we owe a debt that we cannot pay, he comes to pay a debt that he doesn't owe. That's why we sang, Jesus paid it all. And that's why the hymn writer puts it so perfectly, gives us a picture of it. What is happening up on the cross? And he writes, bearing shame and scoffing rude, in my place condemned he stood and sealed my pardon with his blood. Hallelujah, what a savior. You see, that is why Jesus is the only one qualified to do this. When people stumble over the exclusive claims of Jesus, we have to be prepared to stand firm on these things. Jesus is the only Savior because he is the only one qualified to save. He is the only sinless one who is both God and man. He is the only one who walked through the valley of the shadow of death and came out as a resurrected Lord and King. And so we have to make sure we get that. Only Jesus is able to say what he says here to these people in his audience. Truly, truly, I say to you, if anyone keeps my word, he will never see death. But what does that mean? What does it mean, he will never see death? They reply, remember, and they change it up a little bit. They say, I don't see why it is that you say, if anyone believes your word, they will never taste death. I don't think there's any real significance in the transfer in that way. Because the fact is, Jesus is making a very clear statement. But he is clearly not suggesting that his followers will never experience physical dissolution. He's not saying that those who are his disciples, that those who hold to his word, that those who believe in him will not ever face the reality that we spoke about this morning, conception, birth, growth, decline, decay, death, dissolution. He's not saying that. He's not saying that you will escape death as a reality, but rather that in Christ you will never have to confront death in the power, in its power, the power of death, to condemn as the occasion of final separation from God. Okay? So physical death is a reality, but the wages of sin is death. And Christ comes and bears that penalty for us, so that, as Augustus Toplady puts it, and I think he wrote Rock of Ages, in the hymn by Toplady, which I can't remember the first line of it for the moment, but this is what he says: the terrors of law and of God, the terrors of law and of God, the terror of standing before a sinless, almighty, pure God, the terrors of law and of God, which is a realistic terror, with me, he writes, shall have nothing to do. My Savior's obedience and blood hide all my transgressions from view. That's the difference, you see. Because the fearful thing is the terror of standing before God with nothing to say by way of our defense. Jesus is the only shelter. He's the only shelter that God has provided for sinners. And so when Jesus is speaking in this way, there is, if you like, in his heart and in his tone, there is an appeal to the people that he's speaking to. If you reject the shelter that is found in me, he says to them essentially, there's no other shelter. If you reject the shelter that is provided by my work on the cross, which is prospective as he speaks to them then, it will mean the ruin of your soul. So the question, what difference does Jesus make to death? He makes every difference in the world. Every difference in the world. That's why by the time you get to chapter 11, which I don't think is a truly, truly in it, Jesus says in the context of the death of Lazarus and in the listening of the girls, the sisters, I am the resurrection and the life. And whoever believes in me, even though he die, if the earthly tent we live in is destroyed, even though he die, yet shall he live. How will he live? Well, he lives in me. That's the great significance of baptism. Buried with him in baptism and raised with him to newness of life. Not that baptism provides that reality, but that it pictures that reality. So that's why when people are baptized, they go down under the water as a symbol of them being buried in Christ and being raised to a new life. And it is that new life which is completely unassailable. I mentioned my mother's death this morning. I don't mention it very often, but it's a recurring thought. I'm sure it is for many of you with loved ones you have lost. But and people ask me, you know, when did you finally get a very strong conviction about theology and biblical things and all that kind of stuff? I said, well, I'll tell you what. I believed it until I stood at my mother's open grave. And then I decided I better ask myself, do I really believe it? because we sang unaccompanied, "Death cannot keep its prey." Jesus, my Savior, He tore the bars away. Jesus, my Lord, up from the grave He arose with a mighty triumph o'er His foes. He rose a victor from the dark domain, and He lives forever with the saints to reign. He arose. He arose. Some of you have perhaps sung that at a loved one's grave. You find your voice breaks. You find yourself saying, "I really want to believe this deep, deep, deep inside of myself." Do you? That's why Jesus, after He does that great statement in John 11, He asks the question, "Do you believe this? Do you believe it? Are you prepared to fly the instruments all the way through life and into death solely on the basis of the promise of Christ Himself?" John pictures it in Revelation, "Then I saw a new heaven and a new earth," because the old heaven and the old earth had passed away, and so on. "And I heard a loud voice from the throne saying, 'Behold, the dwelling place of God is with man.'" And then listen to this, "He will dwell with them, and they will be His people," which is, of course, what He planned from the very beginning, to choose a people that are His very own. "Abraham, come here. You're going to have a son. Through your lineage, all the nations of the earth will be blessed." Where are all these nations? Where will they all finally end up? They'll end up right here. "And He'll wipe away every tear from their eyes. And death shall be no more, neither shall there be mourning, nor crying, nor pain any more, for the former things have passed away." There's nothing like this in all of the world. There's nothing like this in all of comparative religion. There is nobody else says this, because no one else can. Don't put R.I.P. on your tombstone. Rest in peace. Put C.A.D. Christ abolished death. Don't look in there for that person, because as we're about to see, they've moved on. We could say more, but we won't. The third point that I was going to make this morning is that there are only two ways to die. Only two ways to die. Or as probably the proper English would be, there are only two ways in which to die. Because in Jesus' death, the last enemy is destroyed. That's not 2 Corinthians 5, but it's 1 Corinthians 15 and 26. Yeah, "For Jesus must reign until He has put all His enemies under His feet, and the last enemy to be destroyed is death." So, death is a defeated enemy. However, without a Savior, men and women will die in their sins. Now, you can turn back to John 8. In the previous discussion, or in the earlier part of the discussion, Jesus says to the group that are pushing in on Him, verse 21 of John 8, "So He said to them again, 'I'm going away, and you will seek Me, and you will die in your sin. Where I'm going, you cannot come.' So the Jews said, 'Will He kill Himself, since He says, where I'm going, you cannot come?' He said to them, 'You're from below, I am from above. You are of this world, I am not of this world. I told you that you would die in your sins. For unless you believe that I am He, you will die in your sins.'" Death is not terminal. Death is not terminal. This afternoon I was reading the Times, and I came on an article about a Scottish politician who had been diagnosed with a brain tumor, but the headline was essentially, "I'm not afraid to die." Now, I read the article carefully because I thought he was going to say, because I know that Jesus is the answer to death, he has triumphed over death. He didn't say that at all. Apparently, the man believes that when you're dead, it's all over. That's all death is. You just come to a crushing halt. You'll never know anything more about it. You don't need to worry about it at all. Now, if you're a Christian and if you're a Bible-believing Christian, somehow or another, if you end up in conversation with somebody like that, discussing these immense matters, you have to say, well, you know, Jesus actually doesn't speak in those terms. You ought to be afraid. The great consequence, says Jesus. See, people don't understand the consequences of their unbelief. They think, well, I could believe or not believe. I mean, I know you're very excited about it at church and so on, and you make you do all this stuff, but I don't really care. It doesn't really matter. Well, then we have to press on them and say it matters. It matters now, not only for now, but it matters for eternity. Because unless you believe, unless you trust in Christ, you will die in your sins. The separation of the soul and the body in death is temporary. It is not eternal. Because there will be a reunion of our body and our soul that will be permanent. But at this point, no. The human body disintegrates for a time. The human soul does not. The Westminster Confession in section 32 is very helpful in this regard, and let me just quote it to you. Chapter 32 of the Westminster Confession and point 1. After death, the bodies of men and women, but it says men here, after death, the bodies of men decay and return to dust. But their souls, which neither die nor sleep, having an immortal existence, return immediately to God who gave them.
0: You're listening to Truth for Life with Alistair Begg. We'll hear more about what the Bible has to say about death tomorrow. You know, it's tempting to skip over some of the difficult passages we find in Scripture, but our mission at Truth for Life is to teach God's Word, and that means all of it, even the parts that are challenging. All of the parts you hear on Truth for Life you can trust to be true, and as the Bible says, to make you wise for salvation. It's never too early to start training the next generation along these lines, in the classroom and at home, so whether you're a parent or a grandparent, a teacher or a ministry leader, let me encourage you to check out today's recommended resource. It's called How to Teach Kids Theology. This book provides the principles and practices needed to teach Scripture in a way that's understandable for children of all ages. Not only will this give you a framework for how to share the core beliefs of our faith, but the discussion prompts and activities are designed so that those who are going through this book will be able to embrace the deep truths of the Bible and make the Christian faith their own. 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And of course, our offices are closed today in observance of Memorial Day. We are honoring those who gave the ultimate price of their lives serving in the U.S. military and defending our freedom. And on behalf of the Truth for Life staff, we want to say a heartfelt thank you to all who have courageously served and offer our deepest sympathies to those who have lost a loved one serving our nation. I'm Bob Lapine. Thanks for listening. If you ever wondered what will happen to your soul after you die, tomorrow we'll look at what the Bible tells us. The Bible teaching of Alistair Begg is furnished by Truth for Life, where the learning is for living.
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0: 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Sing praise to him. Tell of all his wonderful acts. 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
8: There are five basic attacks on the existence of God that you will see in the world today. And the Bible, interestingly, comments on them all as it relates to creation. What's one of the attacks on the existence of God? What is it? You're right, atheism. Atheism says there is no God. That's kind of difficult to prove, don't you think? How can you prove that there is no God? Like the Russian cosmonaut who went out into space and said, there couldn't be any God. I was out there and I didn't see him.

0: This is Hope for Today. Welcome to a new week of Bible study on the program. Genesis 1 doesn't ask man for permission to speak. It doesn't bow to science, philosophy, or human opinion. It opens with God. And that is exactly why the world keeps trying to attack it. Today, David Hawking continues a powerful look at five of the most common ways this world tries to challenge, question, dismiss, or explain away the God of the Bible. This series that we're in, covering the first few chapters of the book of Genesis, it really takes us back to the foundation. Before man ever built his arguments, God was already there. Well, stay with us as we return to Genesis chapter 1, verses 1 through 2, and stand again on the edge of everything. First, Matt, our listener letter today comes from Derby, Kansas, and it comes from Jim. Jim is a great name.
1: Jim Durbin.
0: I've had that one my entire life, and my last name is Durbin, and one of my nicknames when I was growing up is Derby.
1: Oh my!
0: So here's a letter from Jim in Derby, Kansas. But what does Jim in Derby, Kansas have to say?
1: Watch this. He says, yeah. I attended your church, and this is First Brethren Church, before it became Grace Brethren Church.
0: In Long Beach,
1: yeah. I attended your church, First Brethren. I took Greek at night there. I got married there, had kids there. And that was in 1970 after I got out of veterinary college from Kansas State. Now, I'm almost 82, and I'm still studying the Bible regularly with God's love.
0: Wow.
1: Love that.
0: Now, that's a legacy.
1: That's right.
0: Folks, we love hearing these letters, these testimonies of God's faithfulness as you study God's Word with us. Get in touch with us. Tell us how God is working in your life as you study the Word with us. Share your prayer request. And if you'd like to join with us in ministry as well through a donation, that's another good reason to get in touch. We'll tell you later in the program how to do that. Let's get back into Genesis chapter 1 now, verses 1 through 2. We're continuing David's study of this passage, which we're calling In the Beginning. David?
2: I'll tell you, when I see the mighty power of God in creation, it makes me feel a little foolish when I question whether he can handle the problems I'm going through right now. You understand what I'm saying? A lot of us, we forget who God is. See, the root of every problem in our Christian life is a misunderstanding or a misapplication of who God is and what he can do. There isn't any problem that you and I have that he can't handle, and he doesn't need any time either. He can handle it right now. No problem at all. Isaiah 42:5. I love this. Thus saith God the Lord, he who created, there's our word bara again, out of nothing, created the heavens, and look at this, stretched them out. Is that great or what? Here we spend billions of dollars for equipment and technology to find out how extensive is our universe, and we learn there are many galaxies like our own Milky Way, and it's just an incredible project of man to discover how enormous is this, and all the Bible says is, well, God just stretched it out. Now, I hope you'll appreciate this. I believe God stretched it out further than man's ability to see the end of it. And there's a very important reason why. It says he spread forth the earth and that which cometh out of it. He who giveth breath unto the people upon it and the spirit to them that walk on it. He's the Lord. He's God. That's who he is. Look at chapter 45, verse 12. Chapter 45, verse 12. The Lord is talking and he says, I have made the earth and created, there's our word bara, man upon it. I, even my hands, have stretched out the heavens and all their host have I commanded. I just said the word, they came into existence because I was there before they were. Verse 18, for thus saith the Lord who created the heavens, our word bara again, God himself who formed the earth and made it, he hath established it, he created it not in vain, he formed it to be inhabited. I am the Lord, and there is none else. Aren't you glad he's your Savior? Now, backing up, there are five basic attacks on the existence of God that you will see in the world today. Atheism says there is no God. Turn to Psalm 14. Now, a lot of people are practical atheists. That is, they say they believe in God just in case it is true, but they live like he isn't around at all. They live like they don't really believe in him at all. Maybe that's some of you here listening. You're curious, but down deep inside, you really don't believe that God made everything. At least you act like you're not accountable to him. Psalm 14, the fool has said in his heart, there is no God. They are corrupt. They have done abominable works. There's none that doeth good. The Lord looked down from heaven upon the children of men to see if there were any that did understand and seek God. They're all gone aside. They're altogether become filthy. There's none that doeth good. No, not one. That's quite an indictment, isn't it? Nobody's seeking God. And you're a fool if you say there is no God. Well, man has other ideas. He has not only atheism, he has polytheism. I've never quite been able to understand this as it relates to creation, but I have some books in my library on Greek mythology, and I have read them and found them to be a colossal waste of time. But to read Greek mythology and understand how creation happened is so complex. It takes a lot more faith to believe polytheism than it does theism, that there's one God. Turn to Psalm 86, verse 8. Polytheism simply says there are many gods. They were all necessary to pull it off. Now, in some cult thinking, there's a polytheistic view, and these gods are human, and the teaching is that we also can be gods, that we will be like God because they, in fact, are like us, and that there were many involved in the creation, and that possibility that we all be gods again is very real. Well, I want to clear something up. We are not God. We never will be God, ever. Those of us who have been redeemed and have the Spirit of God dwelling in us who are going to have a new resurrected body, who are going to be like Jesus Christ's body, fashioned like in his glorious body, we will still never be God, ever. God alone is God. There will never be any others. In Psalm chapter 86 and verse 8, it says, among the gods there is none like unto thee, O Lord, neither are there any works like unto thy works. All the gods of men, among them there's none like the Lord. Chapter 95, verse 3, there's always been polytheistic views. Psalm 95, verse 3, for the Lord is a great God and a great king above all gods, small g. Chapter 96, verse 4 and 5. For the Lord is great and greatly to be praised. He's to be feared above all gods. For all the gods of the nations, or the heathen, are idols. But the Lord made the heavens. Notice the difference between the true God and all idolatry is the issue of creation. Our God is the creator. There's not an idol in this world that's ever created anything. In fact, the idol has to be created by man. Chapter 97, verse 9, for thou, Lord, art high above all the earth, thou art exalted far above all gods. Atheism, polytheism, well, here's another one that's very popular in the communist world and unfortunately has a lot of adherents in the United States, and that's materialism. Basically, this argument is in many, many universities, that matter is eternal, that something existed forever. If you discuss the Big Bang Theory, by the way, I've read articles that discuss the origin of the solar system in scientific magazines. One I read listed 9 theories related to the Big Bang Theory. And after I read all 9, I thought, boy, it sure is refreshing to believe the Bible. In the beginning, God. But they got to have something, so they have to have matter existing. They have to have chemicals existing. They have to have something existing that somehow exploded or came together and produced mass. And it's interesting just understanding materialism, because that's a heart and soul, dialectical materialism of Hegel is heart and soul of what's behind communism today. But now, interestingly, we who fought communism all those years, now we ourselves as Americans are believing the same thing. Our intelligentsia in this country are arguing that matter is eternal, and it's also a fundamental argument behind evolution. Turn to Hebrews 11, verse 3. Well, God answers all the materialists real quick. Hebrews 11, verse 3. Man's reasoning says whatever was designed or made or evolved or survived had to come from previously existing material. That means that somewhere along the line in the ages past, this material had to be eternal in nature, in some form, however small it is. But Hebrews 11, 3 says, through faith, we understand that the worlds were framed by the word of God, so that things which are seen were not made of things which do appear. How interesting. Matter is not eternal. God is eternal. matter was created by God. Turn to Psalm 135. There's another view about God's existence and creation we call pantheism. And isn't it interesting how pantheism has gotten a voice here in America through New Age teaching and ecology and the environment? If I need to see another sign saying Mother Earth, I think I'm going to scream. Pantheism, check the Saturday morning cartoons, parents. What is pantheism? Pantheism is God is nature. He's in everything. He's the trees, the woods, the flowers, the animals. That's why we save the whales and kill the babies. I tell you, it's incredible to me how the rationalists of our day are becoming irrational in their beliefs because they have nowhere to go. They have no explanation for the origin of the solar system or of man. It's getting so crazy, and we've lost the sanctity of human life because of it. If God didn't create us, if we weren't made in His image and after His likeness, then it's going to be pretty hard to believe that abortion is wrong or that euthanasia is wrong. You can see where they're going. And we have become irrational totally in our viewpoints. Psalm 135, verse 5 to 7 says, "For I know that the Lord is great, that our Lord is above all gods. Whatsoever the Lord pleased, that did He in heaven and earth and in the seas and all deep places. He causeth the vapors to ascend from the ends of the earth. He maketh lightnings for the rain. He bringeth the wind out of His treasuries." God's causing all that.

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1: Kings of the earth, all peoples, princes, all judges of the earth, both young men and maidens, old men and children, let them praise the name of the Lord, for his name alone is excellent. His glory, what are we talking about? The revelation of the glory of God. His glory is above the earth and the heaven, and it's an abomination to treat God as though he is nature. He is above all of this, above the earth, above the heaven, above all the sun, moon, and stars. All of creation is a revelation of the glory of God. By the way, there's one more view they use of the existence of God in creation from Genesis, and that's what we call naturalism or uniformitarianism. Basically, that all things continue as they have been, and we don't care to discuss how it started. The Bible says in 2 Peter 3 that in the last days there will come mockers and scoffers saying, where is the promise of his coming? And we'll say, all things continue as they've always been. Uniformitarianism. It's also a doctrine held by the evolutionists of our day. They believe it as it relates to history and economics and many issues of politics. They believe it. Uniformitarianism. But God is the God of intervention. He has interrupted human history to perform the miraculous, the supernatural, and the catastrophe. God is above it all. He is not to be identified with it. Now, there are two more things that are revealed when we say that creation is a revelation of the glory of God. First is that his obvious pre-existence and his greatness over all of it. But a second thing that's revealed is his purpose. And we'll just mention this and take it up next time. But go back to Genesis 1. Let me show you something very interesting. Many of you are familiar with what's called the gap theory, that there's a period of time, usually millions of years, between Genesis 1 and Genesis 1:2. And they argue this out of the grammar of this verse, and they also argue it out of what science has discovered. They believe this is the answer to evolution, that what verse 2 is describing is a chaotic condition, a judgment on the earth, a time in which Satan fell, they believe, to the earth. They do have difficulty explaining how Satan has access to heaven, like in the book of Job, where he accuses Job before the throne of God. They do have trouble explaining how he will not be kicked out of heaven until the tribulation period in Revelation 12. But they take Isaiah 14 and Ezekiel 28 and believe that the devil fell to the earth. They see it as a geographical fall rather than simply a moral fall, that his presence caused a chaotic condition that produced the dinosaurs, the apes, Homo sapiens and a pre-Adamic race, and on it goes. And there are many fine Christians who believe this. Actually, it started when evolution hit this country after the turn of the century. And right at the beginning of the 20th century, the Christians are grasping for straws and answers to all the arguments of evolution. And so they came up with the gap theory, that there's millions of years between Genesis 1:1 and 1:2. I simply want to say, under the revelation of the glory of God, that it reveals, secondly, not only his pre-existence, but his future purpose. Let me show you what I mean. It says, and the earth was without form and void. The Hebrew words are tohu and bohu. Now that's easy to remember. Tohu and bohu. Without form and void. Tohu is used 24 times in the Bible. Bohu, just 3 times. And I believe it's just the point of this is to bring out the purpose of God, that it did not center in the creation of a material universe, but in fact centered in man for whom the earth was made. Many people believe that the word was in verse 2 should be translated become or became. So they see it as a change. God created everything nice, but then there was a chaotic condition that needed to be restored and recovered. The word was, however, is not the word became. And many of them see the little word and, which is what we call a wa in Hebrew. Not woe, but wa. It's just a little line. It's the word and. And they talk about this wa being

0: a consecutive law. And I will bore you of some of the grammatical details, but it is crucial to your view of creation. It's not a consecutive law in Hebrew grammar. It's what we call a disjunctive law. That law, which translates and in verse 2 of chapter 1, being disjunctive and not consecutive, describes the preceding clause, not that which happens subsequently. You see, in the gap theory, they must have verse 2 being a subsequent development. In verse 1, God created the heavens and earth, and the earth became, in their view, without form and void, which they describe as a chaotic condition, the result of judgment. But in fact, it is not that. It is a disjunctive law which describes the preceding clause. So what the verse is actually saying is, now the earth was, and it's describing verse 1. When God created the heavens and the earth, here's what it was, without form and void. That's how it was originally created, without form and void.
1: Well, that's David Hawking, and this is Hope for Today. Just before David returns with some closing thoughts, some additional teaching, Matt's here, and together we have a resource that we'd love to tell you about. It's a great book by David called The Beginning, From Creation to the Flood. Matt?
2: Jim, take a moment and consider the momentous events of the first 11 chapters of God's Word. Our triune God announces his intention to create our world, the universe, and all life therein.
1: Matt, the vastness of our universe, the incredible complexity of DNA, the design of humans and our environment.
2: The fellowship of mankind with God and the institution of marriage.
1: Yeah, the union of man and woman in marriage.
2: Yeah, the fallen and painful introduction of sin into the world.
1: Wow.
2: And the early prophecy regarding redemption and the picture of God's justice and grace for believers as pictured in the flood.
1: Yeah, all of this and more are covered in an exciting study of Genesis 1 through 11 by your dad, David Hawking, titled The Beginning, From Creation to the Flood.
2: You know, Jim, the biblical phrase, as it was in the days of Noah, is familiar.
1: Oh, yeah.
2: And my dad's study of this period really grants great insight into our day and time. And we see God's mercy, justice, love, and power all clearly demonstrated here as well.
1: Well, indeed. Amen. And Matt, The Beginning, From Creation to the Flood by David Hawking is just $15.
2: And you'll find faith fortifying understanding of creation, the fall, early civilization, the flood, and a lot more.
1: But also outstanding encouragement and insights for your life today. So get a copy of The Beginning, From Creation to the Flood, today.
2: And please pray for hope for today.
1: Amen to that. 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And by the way, as we come to the end of the month here, just a few days left, would you also pray for the ministry of Hope for Today? 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Has this ministry helped you stay anchored in the Word of God? 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You can also call us in the U.S. at 800-75-BIBLE, in Canada, 888-75-BIBLE, or write us a note in the U.S. at Hope for Today, Box 3927, Tustin, California, 92781. 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Well, and here's David to put the finishing touches on today's lesson and to lead us in a moment of prayer.
0: Father, we're aware that we are reading one of the most important passages of the Bible. As it says, in the beginning, God created. We are aware, Lord, by the repetition of your name alone and the repetition of all your acts and ways that are described in this book, we are aware, Lord, that you are the center of attention and should be the primary focus of every one of us. You are the creator, we are the created. Lord, I pray that as we study your greatness and power in creation, we might understand that there's nothing too hard for you. I know, Lord, that people came in this meeting with so much problem and burden and hurt and pain, it's been hard for them to sit and listen. But if nothing else, Lord, I pray that they'd walk out knowing that the eternal God who created the heavens and earth can also answer prayer and do mighty things in our life. You said, without faith, it is impossible to please you. For he who comes to God must believe that he is and that he's a rewarder of those who diligently seek him. We have to start with your existence and believe in it without question and come to you, the God who has always existed, our Creator, and to diligently seek you. You said, if you seek me with all your heart, you will find me. God, I pray for those that may be listening right now who have been caught up in the world's thinking, their viewpoints, their perspective, and they are far away from the glory of God. You said all have sinned and come short of the glory of God. Help us to see, Lord, that the root of our trouble in life, the root of our problem that affects our eternal destiny, is our belief in the existence and glory of God. And I pray, Lord, that you would cause those that are without a personal relationship with you, by the power of your Holy Spirit, you'd draw them to put their faith in the God who is eternal and who made all that there is. And Lord, help all of us to leave here knowing that you're the God who can do great and mighty things, that we need to trust you and believe in you and not to doubt. And thank you, Lord, for what you're going to do in each of our lives as that is so. And it's in the precious name, the mighty and powerful name of our Lord Jesus Christ that we pray. Amen.
1: Amen. Amen. Friend, if you feel far away from God right now, maybe you just don't have that same joy that you once had in your relationship with him, go to our website, davidhawking.org. 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And again, both are absolutely free if you're a new Christian or if you're not yet a Christian, but you're curious. 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